0: Hi, and welcome to Dollars and Making Sense, a weekly show about finance, money, and investing. I'm your host, Ray Trevison from OTG Capital. 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And we also broadcast nationally via the Community Radio Network, compliments of the Community Broadcasting Association of Australia. We're really pleased that we've been picked up by about 14, 15 different regional stations that are out there listening to us. So thank you for picking us up and having a listen. We welcome your feedback and comments through our normal channels. I'm really pleased to welcome back to the microphone and screen for part two of a fascinating discussion around superannuation, Stuart Sheary from the Institute of Financial Professionals of Australia. Welcome back, Stuart.
1: Great to be back.
0: Now, ladies and gents, if you pick up from the last time we spoke to Stuart, we were talking about concessional caps, we were talking about non-concessional caps, we were talking about downsizes, we were talking all things superannuation. And why is because on the 1st of July, a whole bunch of stuff's going to happen and things are going to change, mostly for the good, I believe, because the rates are going up, the indexation provides for the caps going up. And Stuart, last time, just to do a bit of a quick recap on last show, we talked a lot about strategy and timing. So maybe just a quick recap, why is that important for the listeners to pay attention?
1: Yeah, so last week we were talking about how there's the increase in the general transfer balance cap, which is the maximum amount that you can put into pension phase. That figure is going up from $2 million to $2.1 million. It just so happens that the what we call the total super balance thresholds, which dictate how much you can contribute to super, also linked to that number. So in other words, if you've got more than what they say, the general transfer balance cap inside of super, you can't make further non-concessional contributions into super. That was basically it in a nutshell.
0: And we also talked about making sure those timings are staged correctly to take advantage
1: of the
0: indexation.
1: So with the TSB increasing, there may be advantages of delaying contributions and being strategic as to when you make those contributions is right.
0: Right. So given that we are in a slightly higher inflationary rate than we certainly traditionally used to for the past 15, 20 years, I'm reading commentary where these caps may be going up a lot more regularly than what we've been used to in the past. And so sometimes, you know, necessarily doing 3 years in advance may not always be the best thing. But again, none of us have crystal balls and we can't necessarily predict the future. If we could, I'd be making a fortune on those betting markets in America at the moment. But that's for another time. Anyway, let's keep moving on, because one of the things that I wanted to talk to you about, ladies and gents, we've got slides up on our blog that Stuart has prepared for his association, which he's kindly made available to us. We're talking about reversionary pensions. Now, before we get stuck into talking about them, basic question, can you explain to the listening audience what is a reversionary pension?
1: Great question. So if I were to start a pension today, what I can do is nominate in the forms when I'm starting off that pension to have that pension to automatically continue to, say, my spouse in the event of my death. That's what we call a reversionary pension. So it automatically reverts to my spouse upon my death and continues. It's the same pension. It's now just being paid to my spouse. Now, compare that with an ordinary account-based pension. When I pass away, it stops. My spouse might be able to start a pension with that money, but it's not until she executes documentation to have that money recommenced, does that pension recommence?
0: Okay, that's fascinating. So it would make sense to me, I guess, if most SMSFs are couples, okay, so husband, wife, partner, whatever. But if you set up a pension, wouldn't it make sense to make them automatically reversionary?
1: In the past, yeah, it was just administratively easier to have them just automatically continue to the surviving spouse. But now there's some strategic benefits in not having a reversionary pension, because you might want to delay starting that pension until a new financial year, or you might want to start a pension for a smaller amount. So there can be strategic benefits to not having a reversionary pension.
0: Okay, fair enough. Now, there's some time delay. So let's say, you know, it's always going to happen. We're all going to depart the mortal coil one day. So this couple that has set up their reversionary pensions, and unfortunately one of the partners dies, how much time do they have to start doing what they need to do in regards to transferring amounts and what happens to transfer balance caps as a result?
1: Yeah, so let's go through it there. So if I were to pass away in the current financial year and I have a reversionary pension, then that pension, the minimum pension payments must be paid for that financial year. So if I hadn't drawn a pension in that financial year, then my wife would need to draw the minimum pension for that financial year. And there is what we call a transfer balance cap credit event. So the transfer balance cap event occurs on my death, but the value of that pension at the time of my death will count towards my wife's transfer balance cap in 12 months' time. So in other words, if she's got a pension herself, say a couple of million dollars, and then she inherits, if you want, this reversionary pension, then she's got 12 months, if you like, to deal with it, in the sense that she may otherwise exceed her transfer balance cap, because now she's got two pensions, and that additional pension, that reversionary pension, is going to count towards her transfer balance account in 12 months' time, meaning she may need to stop one of those pensions, either her own or the reversionary pension.
0: Is it fair to assume, let's say, for example, if both the superannuants were at the TBC, one dies and then 12 months later that transfers back, then DIV 296 would potentially start coming into play, wouldn't it?
1: Yeah, we've got two issues there. We've got the transfer balance cap. In 12 months' time, the survivor will have too much in pension phase, so they're going to have to commute some back. But also, as you just mentioned, the survivor now has a larger superannuation balance, so they're going to fall into Division 296 territory, and so they may actually be up for Division 296 in the financial year which they start to receive that pension, not necessarily in 12 months' time. So that's how that legislation works. So it's a little bit unkind, the legislation, in that sense.
0: Well, again, the cap is there for a whole range of different reasons, and given some of the excessive amounts that the superannuation scheme accumulated in the past 25 years through a whole range of different reasons, I guess having too much in your super is one of those burdens I think many of us would like to have to get a little bit grayer or balder for. Certainly I wouldn't mind that. But
1: keep in mind, Ray, this is where a scenario where someone was below the Division 296 cap during the financial year. They've only just fallen into that threshold because of the death of their partner, and that may have been unforeseeable, and they're going to be potentially caught in the first financial year.
0: But don't they have a year to make some decisions on this?
1: That relates to the transfer balance cap amount. So in other words, we have what we call the total super balance, which just looks at how much money you have in super entirely. So you've got an accumulation account and you've got a pension account. And so that's your total super balance, looking at both all your superannuation monies. Then we have a transfer balance cap, which more or less looks at how much you've transferred into pension phase. Now, the amount that's in pension phase is too great and that needs to be taken out within 12 months. But the total amount that the survivor has in superannuation is what we call the total super balance cap. And that looks at the values, I guess, as at 30 June of the financial year. And so with Division 296 tax, the way it's worded is, it will look at your balance at the beginning of the financial year and at the end of the financial year. And unless you get that money out before 30 June, you might be up for Division 296 tax.
0: Okay. Well, thanks for that clarity. Let's keep moving on. We're now going to talk a little bit about indexation and proportional indexation. With the TBC increasing on 1st of July 2026, there's, I guess, questions now start coming about with regards to proportional indexation. Can you give the viewers and listeners a little bit of a potted version of what is important here to consider?
1: Yeah, the important thing to consider here is when we talk about the increase in the general transfer balance cap from $2 million to $2.1 million, that doesn't necessarily apply to everyone across the board. If I've already started a pension, perhaps for back in the day when that cap was $1.6 million. So I started a pension for $1.6 million when that general transfer balance cap was $1.6 million. Then I don't benefit from the fact that the general transfer balance cap is now $2.1 million. Why? Because I've used my full transfer balance cap amount. I don't have any what we call unused transfer balance cap space. And it is that unused transfer balance cap space that dictates any proportioning. So in other words, let's just say I've used half my transfer balance cap. The transfer balance cap was, say, $1.6 million at the time. I started a pension for $800,000, so an unused amount of 50%. What that legislation says is that I'll benefit from half of any subsequent increase in the general transfer balance cap. So the transfer balance cap has gone from $1.6 million all those years ago to, what, $2.1 million? That's, what, $500,000, meaning I can put in an additional $250,000. My personal transfer balance cap has gone from $1.6 million to an additional $250,000. Why? Because the general transfer balance cap has increased by $500,000, and I benefit from 50% of that. That's the proportioning. That's the proportioning. That makes sense.
0: Fine. Okay. So, again, ladies and gents, I'm going to point you back to the slides that we're going to include on the blog. So identifying the highest value, determining the used cap, as you've rightly said, proportioning that unused cap, and then, again, making that contribution. Let's keep moving on. Now, practical advice. Or hang on, we're just about at half time. You're here on Dollars and Making Sense, a weekly show about finance, money, and investing. I'm your host, Ray Trevison. I'm really pleased to have at the microphone Stuart Sheary, who is a superannuation subject matter expert from the Institute of Financial Professionals of Australia. 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Hi, and welcome back to Dollars and Making Sense, a weekly show about finance, money, and investing. I'm your host, Ray Trevison. We really welcome back Stuart Sheary, subject matter expert on superannuation from the Institute of Financial Professionals of Australia. You'll note that Stuart has been on the show many times with other colleagues from IFPA, the old Taxpayers Association, an organisation that's been around for over 100 years. And you will most likely find that many tax agents out there are members of IFPA. And if you haven't seen ifpa.com.au, have a look at their website, filled with absolutely fabulous information around tax planning, and finances that are absolutely worthwhile. We always give Money Smart a big plug, but I like to give IFPA a big plug because, again, this is all about education. There's no products to sell here. This is simply about hopefully arming you with good information and data so that you don't either pay too much tax or you make the most of the money that you've got. Now, in wrapping up, this is part two of a two-part series that we've been talking about, all the changes. Stuart, in the notes that you've provided me, we've been talking about timings and thresholds and sequencing. Can you give our listeners a real-life example of, when clients have got this wrong and all of a sudden it's cost them more money than it maybe should have?
1: Yeah, good question. So one scenario that we've raised is the downsizer contribution, for example. So we've got a client who perhaps they want to take advantage of catch-up concessional contributions. They've got a small balance inside of super. It's below $500,000, which would allow them to use their catch-up concessional contributions. They've just sold a home. They've lived in it. It qualifies for the downsizer. They've owned it for 10 years. So they can make a downsizer contribution, and they just so happen they've sold this property in, say, June. And so they can potentially make that downsizer contribution in the current financial year or the subsequent financial year. Let's just say they make that big contribution into super just before 30 June. And that, as a result, that means that their total super balance is now over $500,000. And in the new financial year, let's say they had wanted to use what we call those catch-up concessional contributions. So recall, the catch-up concessional contributions allows you to use unused concessional contribution cap in the past and use those to make personal deductible contributions. Now, because they made that contribution in a little bit early, if you like, in the current financial year, they're not eligible to make those catch-up concessional contributions in that new financial year. They would have been had they delayed that contribution in the, till the new financial year. So they made that downsizer contribution perhaps on the 1st of July instead of before 30 June.
0: So I guess when you're talking to clients that have multiple strategies available to them, maybe they're downsizing, maybe they might want to make a non-concessional, or they're approaching retirement. So do you have a sequence that you then advise them to look at?
1: Sorry, in the context of where they're thinking about making contributions and then doing...
0: Yeah. So it sounds like the first thing they should be considering is the catch-ups. So that's the first thing, to make sure that, you know, we're taking advantage of the sub $500,000 limits. So mm-hmm. that should be priority number one, then the downsizer, and then the NCCs. Does that sound about right?
1: Yeah, well, just keep in mind those... We always love our concessional contributions. They reduce our personal tax. So, yes, we'd absolutely like to delay making non-concessional contributions, particularly it's around 30 June, if we're wanting to make concessional contributions in the new financial year. So, yes, those sequencing would be important.
0: Okay. Again, given that, you know, it's not just people that are close to retirement, your organisation deals with people's right across the age ranges. Are there any client profiles, particular ages or balance levels or situations where these changes can create especially significant opportunities that you think people should be aware of?
1: Yeah, absolutely, particularly where you've got people with higher balances, where they're impacted by the three-year bring forward rule, or rather they're at that point. So I think it's around the $1.7 million mark, where we've got to be start thinking about the bring forward rule and whether or not we're still eligible. So that's a key TSB to keep in mind, as well as what the earlier TSB threshold that we talked about earlier, which was $500,000, which impacts people wanting to make catch-up concessional contributions. So for people with larger balances, keep in mind that those thresholds are can limit what we can do.
0: Okay, and again, you know, I always like to leave the show with takeaways. So are there resources that you recommend that advisors or listeners to this show should be going back to? And again, ladies and gentlemen, you may or may not be aware of, but a lot of tax agents and advisors that operate with IFPA listen to this show because it's part of their professional development. So I'm really pleased about that, because the educational content is very high. And I guess, you know, I always plug Money Smart. Okay, so it's a government website. It's provided by and run by the ATO. Tons of really good information in there. The ATO is there as well, obviously, the ATO website from a tax perspective. So Stuart, what other resources can you recommend that advisors and listeners go to?
1: Yeah, as you said, Money Smart, great new resources there up on their site. But you just can't beat getting personal financial advice from a trusted advisor.
0: Fair enough. So in closing out, looking beyond 2026, do you expect these caps will continue indexing? I mean, we've talked about the fact that we're in a higher inflation rate now than we have been traditionally for the 15, 20, and I can say 30 years prior, where we had very low interest rates for quite a long time. Do you see these index rates continuing to rise?
1: Absolutely, for two reasons. One reason being is that inflation is increasing, and also mathematically, the base amounts, they're getting bigger too. So generally, the increments, if you like, become more frequent when you have a larger balance. So, for example, we started the transfer balance cap at $1.6 million. Mm-hmm. When you apply inflation to $1.6 million, you don't get a huge number, but when you apply that same rate of inflation to a balance of $2 million, you get a much bigger number if you follow the math there. So, yes, I would expect them to be much more frequent.
0: Yeah, statements of the bleeding obvious, but sometimes even those statements sometimes fly straight past people. Very topical thing to be saying at this time, I got to say, statements of the bleeding obvious. I won't go too far further on that one. I'm interested as well, defined benefit income caps are increasing as well. Now, a lot of our listeners will be working for government and government-liked agencies and will have things like teachers' pensions, CSS pensions. What impact do these caps have on them?
1: Well, they're actually not directly impacted by the general transfer balance cap, meaning if you have one of these government-defined benefit schemes, you're not expected to commute a pension that goes over and above these values. However, the income from those pensions, if they're greater than what we call the income cap, then they're going to be taxed higher than they would ordinarily be taxed. So the threshold is increasing to $131,250 from memory next year. Mm-hmm. If your income from any of these defined benefit schemes exceeds that threshold, then they're going to be taxed more than the one that would otherwise have been.
0: And again, I had this question come in actually from a listener a little while back when we talked about downsizer contribution. And I think it's well worth covering. You mentioned that contributions must be made within 90 days. So once the contracts have been signed and settlement has occurred, you've got 90 days for downsizer contributions. But what happens if someone misses that deadline? If, for example, it was a mortgagee sale or a sale because of a death in the family and it just slipped their mind, is there any flexibility there? Does the ATO look at that and go, you know what, you've got extenuating circumstances, or is it pretty hard and fast?
1: No, the ATO can be quite flexible, so give them a call. I think their number is 13 10 20. If you have a reasonable excuse for why you were not able to make that downsizer contribution within 90 days, they will grant you an extension. And I do hear they're quite lenient. So well,
0: I got to say, I fell foul of the regulator about 14, 15 years ago. I did something wrong with my SMSF, which I only found out once I trained to become a financial planner. And when I realized I'd broken many, many rules, I self-reported. And because I self-reported, I went and spoke to the ATO. And I have to tell you, ladies and gentlemen, they were absolutely wonderful. I mean, I still copped a fine, but it was a heck of a lot less than what it probably could have been because I self-reported. And some of the errors were genuine. I got some bad advice. But Stuart, I think you're absolutely right. The ATO can be human, but I think if you try and gild the lily and pull one over them, they may get a bit nasty, I guess. And I guess, again, just quickly rounding out, for pensioners, for clients in pension phase, how do minimum pension requirements interact with these contribution strategies? A good question. Can drawing down create issues with compliance later on? Because you mentioned 4% before, they've got to draw down 4% when they first start their pension.
1: The biggest thing with pensions, the biggest compliance issue is not drawing enough. So you've got to meet your minimum pension requirements. So if you're below the age of 65 and you've got an account-based pension, you've got to draw at least 4% each year. If you're between 65 and I think 75, it's 5%. So we've got to draw those minimum pension drawdown amounts. Otherwise, what the ATO will say is, look, your super fund wasn't actually supporting a pension for that full financial year. You've failed the requirements. And then we've got all sorts of little problems there, such as the taxation of the super fund may be impacted. So pensions, or rather assets supporting a pension, they're tax-free. So the earnings in pension phase are tax-free. Then that can be impacted if we don't draw our minimum pension because that pension is deemed to have ceased.
0: And a question that's just popped into my mind, I guess, let's say, for example, right now, the TBC is set at $2 million and I decide to go into pension phase, is my TBC always going to be 2 million from then on?
1: Yes, because this financial year, your transfer balance cap is your general transfer balance cap is $2 million. You've used the full $2 million, so you're not going to enjoy any further indexation in the future. Why? Because you have what we call no unused percentage amount. So if the general transfer cap goes to $100 million, you're not going to enjoy any of that versus someone who has only used a part of their general transfer balance cap, and then they'll enjoy some of the indexation, but only proportionately. And someone who has never started a pension, well, of course, they'll enjoy the full increase in the general transfer balance cap.
0: Choose wisely. Stuart, as always, a fascinating set of topics. It's topical for me. Hopefully it will be for many people that are listening today. Stuart Sherry from the Institute of Financial Professionals, thank you so kindly for being on Dollars and Making Sense.
1: Thanks, Ray. See you next time.
0: See you next time.

0: Welcome to Science Queries, the show where science gets investigated.
1: Hello, I'm Dr. Kat. I query lots of things. I'm putting science under the microscope and bringing the joys of science to you. I'm broadcasting on the lands of the Boonwurrung people, the first scientists, the first inventors and experimenters of these lands. Now, I am delighted to be joined by my guest today, Adele Pentland. And Adele is a paleontologist on a mission to understand and introduce us to the bizarre prehistoric animals that once called Australia home. She is a final year PhD candidate, part of the Western Australian Organic and Isotope Geochemistry Centre at Curtin University, and is now based in Melbourne. And we're so delighted to have you in Melbourne, Adele. Now, Adele has unearthed 100 million-year-old dinosaur fossils alongside teams of dedicated citizen scientists, and we'll talk a little bit about that. And she also helps to develop museum exhibitions across the country and hosts the Pals in Paleo podcast. Honestly, I met Adele last year, and ever since I met you, Adele, like, you've just been kicking goal after goal after goal. Adele is now a superstar of STEM. She was selected to be part of the Homeward Bound program, which selects women and non-binary leaders in STEM from all around the world, and is now a STEM Sisters ambassador. Like, Adele, you're doing everything. How do you have time?
2: That's super kind of you to say. Thank you so much for having me. I should also add that it doesn't always feel like I'm kicking goals. It does sometimes feel like life is kicking me on my ass, but hey, that's life.
1: Yes. So just to introduce yourself, you know, there are so many prehistoric time periods. You're someone who studies life in these different time periods. Do you have one that you would want to go back to as a visitor?
2: Oh, that is a very juicy question. I feel like if I was, you know, a scientist worth my salt, I should say, you know, going back to sort of the earliest multicellular forms of life, maybe like 500, maybe 550 million years ago. We have a great fossil record for that here in Australia. But I'm going to be completely biased, and I'm going to say the Cretaceous period, about 100 million years ago. I want to see one of the pterosaurs, one of the animals that I study living and breathing and just have my mind blown by probably all the things that we're getting wrong about them when we picture them.
1: I mean, there's some incredible like paleo art with artists' renditions of what we believe they looked like. But yeah, I can imagine that nothing would beat actually seeing a pterosaur. And we will talk about what pterosaurs are. But I do have another question. We will talk about pterosaurs, which you study, which are not dinosaurs. We will get into that. But, you know, we all love dinosaurs, right? Which species of dinosaur would you be?
2: I think I'm going to have to pick something. Oh, I was going to pick something Australian. Some of the like triceratops are kind of fun and funky. Yeah, I don't know. Like some sort of big herbivore, I think. Really love the do no harm, but take no BS approach to life. But obviously don't want to be in a constant state of anxiety. I'm a final year PhD candidate. I have enough stress in my life. So ideally something that once I'm like adult size, I don't really have to worry about predators or anything like that.
1: Fair enough. So, you want to be the apex predator, top of the food chain. Kind of thing.
2: Yeah, or just, you know, a big sauropod munching on some plants.
1: Yeah. Well, lovely. I'm looking forward to chatting both about pterosaurs and dinosaurs with you later in the show. But first up is some science news of the week. Now, a Fijian ant plant builds tiny single-bedroom apartments inside of it to stop ant wars, which is really, really cool. So essentially there are many, many different kinds of plants that ants inhabit. So that's why they're called ant plants, which I think is a really cute name. But this particular species or group of plants was studied. It's a group that lives on tree branches in the Fijian rainforest. And it grows like this big bulge at the base of the plant that has multiple kind of sealed off compartments that each can only house a single ant. So it's essentially like an apartment block for ants. Now, this means that rival ant species can nest inside of all of these different chambers or all of these different apartments without ever having to come face to face. Now, this is great for the ants because I said rival ant species, like they don't all get along. And so if they're separated, they don't meet, they don't start fighting each other because they're not coming into contact. But it's also great for the plant because it means that many different kinds of ants can come in, help to fertilize it, leaving their nutrient-rich waste, aka their poo, in the rooms. And these ants like are pretty much actively farming these plants. So they plant the seeds and they sort of fertilize the seedlings with their feces, and then they nest in the hollow chambers, and then it kind of is this cycle that repeats. Now, it could be very, very easy for us humans to look at the structure of this plant, lots of little holes that has, you know, enough space for one ant to just say, yep, that's what the apartments are for. But, you know, that's just a theory. So, you know, in science, you need to have your theory, then you test it. That's the fun bit. So when researchers sliced open the plant walls to get a better look inside, it meant that all the compartments were opened up and there were like fatal battles between the ants as soon as they cut it open, proving that it is the structure of all of these little compartments that keeps the ants and the plants together in harmony. And I think that's really, really incredible, like simple but nifty science to figure that out. So we're going to get into some more science in just a moment, but, you know, in honor of the ants that are fighting or not fighting when they are kept in their different compartments, this is Fight Song by Rachel Platten.
3: Like a small

0: I'm Kat. I'm chatting to Adele, who is a paleontologist. And Adele's specialty is looking at Australian animals. I'm just going to say animals because dinosaurs is one thing, or really a lot of things. Dinosaurs is a really encompassing word. But also Adele looks at pterosaurs. Now, Adele, that's your specialty, but what is a pterosaur?
1: So a pterosaur is basically, when people hear the word pterodactyl, that's what they think of. They're flying reptiles that lived during the age of dinosaurs. They have a fossil record that spanned 154 million years, and they were flying around before birds had taken to the skies for about, I think their fossil record etches out birds by 60 million years. So yes, they're incredible. There's over 200 species known from all over the world, including Antarctica, which I know you visited as part of Homeward Bound. Just a couple wing bones have been found there. But yeah, like the non-avian dinosaurs, pterosaurs went extinct when the Earth had a very bad day and I think it's roughly 150 kilometer wide meteorite smacked into what is now the Gulf of Mexico. So yeah, a pterodactyl is a type of pterosaur. To me, like, a pterodactyl is equivalent to like Tyrannosaurus. So it's funny when people are just like, oh, you study pterosaurs like pterodactyls. So I think conceptually people have it straight. It's just like the wine and the label situation that needs a little bit of ironing out.
0: Yeah. And you said non-avian pterosaurs died out. So does that mean, well, obviously all of them have died out now, but they died out first. So does that mean not all of them were avian?
1: Oh, sorry. So yes, non-avian dinosaurs. So dinosaurs. So birds are descended from dinosaurs, but then, yeah, the non-avian dinosaurs dying out is like what most people think of as dinosaurs. But yes, fun fact, in case you didn't realize, birds are technically dinosaurs, but that also means that they're reptiles. It's weird. Taxonomy is fake. Technically, people are fish. Let's not get into it.
0: Oh, hang on. I'm sorry. No, you've said it. Now I have to unpack that. People are fish?
1: I mean, there is a podcast called There's No Such Thing as a Fish.
0: Okay.
1: I think fish is more like a taxonomy by vibes situation. Mm-hmm. So like a labeling things by vibes, like you show a small child a fish, they know they can point to the fish. But when you get into the nitty gritty biology side of things, I don't think fish exists as a concept.
0: Yeah.
1: But what I mean by technically we're a fish is that our earliest ancestors are lobe-finned fish.
0: Yeah.
1: You can look at a lungfish and be like, our ancestors are like that. Your great-great-great-grandparent is probably not a lungfish, but it's wild to think that most of the life we see on land, most of the vertebrates, had their beginnings from lobe-finned fish.
0: Yeah.
1: Like a fish without these flimsy ray fins that can kind of do a push-up.
0: That's an adorable visual there. But I guess, that makes sense. Everything's like a label. And if you go real far back, if you go back far enough, you know, the first life was just a single cell organism, right? So once upon a time, that's what life was. And I guess, you know, thanks to evolution, that's kind of what we've come from.
1: Never forget your roots.
0: Yes. Even if it is just a single cell, bloop, bloop, blobbing around. Oh, it wouldn't blob around. I don't know what it would have done. But, you know, clearly with my question, I was a little bit confused, and there is a little bit of confusion around, you know, pterosaurs. Are they dinosaurs? They get mistaken. So what are actually the similarities and the differences between pterosaurs and dinosaurs?
1: Yep. So they both lived during the Mesozoic period, so Triassic, Jurassic, Cretaceous period. They do share a common ancestor as well. And pterosaurs, dinosaurs, and crocodiles and their kin are all grouped together in a bigger group called archosaurs. So I think the other thing that gets confusing as well is when people say the word dinosaur to refer to something that is old. But yes, for dinosaur weenies like me, it has like a really specific meaning. But yeah, in terms of differences between pterosaurs and dinosaurs, the biggest difference is that pterosaurs have wings. They've modified their arms essentially to become their wings. And most of their wing is actually their fourth finger or their ring finger that's stretched out and super long. And attached to that is a membrane.

0: a membrane of skin, but they have five digits through spread throughout that whole wing. Like, think of a tacky Halloween decoration of a bat. Like, you can see like the outline of the bones. Pterosaurs are different because that fourth finger I mentioned, it's just at the front and the rest of it is just skin. And then, yeah, so again, and different to birds as well.
1: Yeah, that sounds really bizarre, but is it kind of like webbed fingers, except it's just between that ring finger and, you know, the pinky
0: ankle? It's just like, yeah, it's like a webbed finger, but it's just the one webbed finger, and it goes like either
1: to the whole body.
0: Most people agree that it's like down to the ankle. Some people would like draw it as the wing ending at the hip. Fossil soft tissues can happen with pterosaurs, but not for all groups. Yeah. So, yeah, there's still like a lot of unanswered questions, which means it's a really exciting field to be working in.
1: Yeah. And speaking of unanswered questions, it relies on you finding fossils, not you necessarily specifically, although I know you've done that, but like, you know, people in general finding fossils. But Australia's fossil record of pterosaurs is quite limited. Is there some reason that we don't really find many of them?
0: I think it just speaks to the fact that we're across like a rather big area. And as you've sort of hinted at, it's not always paleontologists that make these discoveries. So part of it is making people aware of what they're finding and also where they can find material. So for example, the two species of pterosaur that I've named, one was found by a farmer who was spraying weeds on his property. Now, his parents started a dinosaur museum, so he knew from when he was a young boy what dinosaur bones looked like. And then the other person who found the most complete pterosaur in Australia, he worked as a manager on an avocado farm in the Atherton Tablelands for 10 plus years. But at the time of that discovery, he was working as a curator at a museum. So neither of them had trained as scientists, but they were still aware of what they'd found. They'd found fossils beforehand. But yeah, I think it's just being aware of what these finds can mean and what they can tell us about what Australia used to be like.
1: Yeah. Yeah, seriously. 'Cause, you know, you're studying different Australian pterosaurs and you've even got to name two of the most complete species of Australian pterosaurs that we've found. Like, you're awesome. And I've kind of alluded to that in your bio when I introduced you. But like, why did you get to name them and how did you choose the names?
0: Yeah. So honestly, I think it was just a matter of being in the right place at the right time. So I'd finished doing an honors degree at Monash University. And then I was really struggling to try and find someone who would have me on as a PhD student. Again, circling back to the start, that's sort of what I'm finishing now. And then when I do that, I'll be a doctor, just like Kat. Yeah, so I went to work at a dinosaur museum as a tour guide for what was meant to be originally an 8-month contract. I ended up staying in central Western Queensland for just shy of 8 years, or about 8 years. And yeah, the museum knew at the time that I wanted to do a PhD. Bob Elliott found that first pterosaur specimen. And yeah, incredibly, even though I didn't have any publications to my name, wasn't the best student, they said, "Hey, Del, like, do you want to work on this? You have first dibs." It's just kind of snowballed from there. But yeah, in terms of deciding what to name, after working at the museum as a tour guide, I was like, okay, I want this name to be not ridiculously stupid and long and complicated and, you know, scary for people to read out as well. So I wanted something kind of simple. So the first one's called Ferro Draco, which means Iron Dragon. As it turns out, that's actually like a boss in Minecraft, which is not something I've encountered because I'm a little bit older. I'm like a Nintendo Legend of Zelda Pokemon girly.
1: Yes.
0: And then the other one, I was like, okay, I've already used the word dragon. Ultimately, I landed on Heliskia, and that name means sea phantom, or technically salt phantom, because that second one lived in a massive inland ocean. So normally when you name something, one, you can't name something after yourself because it's in poor taste and you don't want to out yourself as a narcissist. you can name it after other people and stuff. Like, that's really sweet.
1: Yeah.
0: So the first pterosaur was named after the previous mayor of Winton. He passed away just shortly before it got named. And then the second one I named after the person who discovered it. You can do that. And then normally

0: family, you want to have something that links to the place that it was found.
1: Yeah, that's beautiful. It's like an ode to the place or to people. And I think that's really, really nice. And as you say, it's so sweet to name something after someone. It's like, what an honor, especially, you know, as people in science. It's just like, oh my goodness, what an honor to have a species named after you.
0: Yeah, that's how you know you've made it.
1: Yeah. I'm Kat and I'm chatting to paleontologist Adele. We've been talking about pterosaurs and now we're going to shift to sauropods. Now, if you've ever taken a stroll through a museum, Adele, I know that you definitely have. You've been talking about the fact that you worked in one. I was about to say lived in one. You probably spent a lot of time there.
0: It felt like my second home.
1: Yeah, like I feel like I live in a museum at times as well. But, you know, you go to museums and you'll be familiar with the fact that there are many fossilized dinosaur bones. And these have helped us understand what dinosaurs looked like, how they moved, how they may have lived, just like Adele, you were telling us with the pterosaur fossils and those bones that you find. Even if you can just find a little portion, you know, you can start piecing together this puzzle. But it's rarer to find other parts of the dinosaur that have been fossilized, so not the bone. Now, fossilized stomach contents from a sauropod that lived 95 million years ago were found in Queensland, and they were studied by Curtin University paleontologists, including Adele. Adele was one of the many co-authors on this paper. I'm going to say what I understand of the story, and then Adele, you can help me fill in the gaps. But the dinosaur that was studied was Judy, the Diamantinosaurus. It was discovered near the Diamantina River in Queensland, and it's also a reference to Waltzing Matilda, I believe, because it's Diamantinosaurus Matildae.
0: Yes.
1: Now, these dinosaurs, they were sauropods, one of the main types of dinosaurs, and sauropods had very long necks, long tails, small heads compared to like the rest of the big, big body, and four thick, like pillars for legs. And a very common example is the Brachiosaurus. And as I was looking for an emoji to highlight, I'm chatting to Adele today. I was like, there we go. There's a sauropod. We've got one in the emoji library. So for a long time, scientists have thought, okay, sauropods, we think they're herbivores based on a few pieces of evidence like their teeth. So Adele, you're talking about teeth being something that we can get information from, and it kind of seemed like they were flat so that they could grind plant matter, and they had a very large body that would make it a little bit tricky to chase moving prey if, you know, anything was going to try and run away from it. It would probably succeed, but there wasn't really any direct evidence to say exactly what their diet was until the discovery of fossilized gut contents inside this particular dinosaur, aka like nicknamed Judy's skeleton. So Adele, we don't usually find stomach contents fossilized and kept intact. So how were they kept intact? And has this kind of thing ever been found before for other dinosaurs?
0: Judy is an amazing specimen, and as that was getting excavated, I was on the other side of the farm trying to run the Ferrodraco dig site at the same time. So I didn't get to spend a whole lot of time there. But essentially what we had was a 60% skeleton in the end. And it was like the animal had just sort of laid down and died. Then we came to the thoracic section. We have these ribs. Yep. More vertebrae. Yep. What we expected. And then these weird raspberry-like structures. And at first it was like, okay, this is weird. Never really seen anything like this before. So it was coming out in the dig site in pieces. And then Judy Elliott, one of the founders of the Australian Age of Dinosaurs Museum, as she tends to do, was actually piecing and gluing them together. Not really sure what we had on our hands. But then we noticed what looked like leaf impressions as well. And it was like, okay, like this is all getting very strange and bizarre. And then ultimately, Steve Poropat, who's my PhD supervisor and the lead author on this paper, I think began reaching out to people and, you know, was sort of thinking, okay, could this be gut contents? And if so, what should we do? We started to run some of the specimens through the labs, doing different sort of chemical analyses to work out if this is gut contents. Why is it here? You know, what's special about this? And, you know, where should we look elsewhere to try and find fossils like this?
1: Yeah. And it's incredible that you found that it was gut contents, and you can even identify the kinds of plants that Judy ate. So, yeah, that was kind of Judy's last meal, right?
0: Yeah.
1: So from my understanding, what I've read of the paper, like that last meal showed that it ate leafy plants, like bulk ate them, barely chewing, and then kind of let the microbes in their gut ferment the food, kind of like we have gut bacteria in us that help us break down dietary fiber. And this fermentation process is important, you know, for us, for providing the bacteria with energy plus bonus beneficial compounds for us. And clearly, you know, Judy did a similar kind of thing, except relied on this rather than us, you know, kind of having it as part of our diet. Adele, I've got a couple of rapid fire questions for you, as I always do for my guests. What's the best thing about being a scientist?
0: I think it's so humbling. Like the more you know, the more you don't know. There's so many questions, like it's just never ending. And I don't know, it's like being a dragon. You just get to hoard information. And yeah, I absolutely love that thrill of discovery.
1: And who is your science role model?
0: It has to be Marian Anderson. So she recently retired from Monash University, but she's basically the reason I wanted to study geology and paleontology. She helped out with stuff on the Mars rovers. Yeah, just amazing kick-ass person.
1: And queer icon?
0: I'm going to go a musician and I'm going to go G-Flip. I'm a sucker. I can like listen to that first album About Us from start to finish. And the stripped back stuff with the choir is so, it's so good.
1: Thank you. Well, that's a raptor on our flight through the world of Australian pterosaurs. From demon pelicans to iron dragons, we've looked across time and discovered that the skies of ancient Australia were anything but empty. Massive thanks to Adele Pentland for teaching us about pterosaurs who ruled the sky with flaptastic flair. I'm Dr. Kat. I'll catch you next Tuesday on Science Queries.

0: Well, g'day and welcome to Dr. Fred's Jukebox Jamboree, right here on your community radio station 3MGB-FM. And we kicked off the show today with three tracks off a delicious named or titled CD that I picked up in France recently. And I bet you didn't guess the first two, maybe the third. First up was, in fact, Little Richard from 1953, I Love My Babe. Cutty Newston for Peacock Records with the Johnny Otis Orchestra. He'd cut his first record back in 1951 and certainly wasn't singing hard rock and roll at that stage. And that was followed by Fats Domino on vocal and piano, recorded in New Orleans for Imperial Records. And he indeed had cut his first record a couple of years earlier in 1949. And he didn't have his New Orleans-sounding stick, did he? And then we had Lloyd Price, Mr. Lloyd Price, a track from 1953, Where You At, which was another track recorded in New Orleans. And he had cut his first record just the year before in 1952. And the CD was called, beautifully, I think, Black Daddies of Rock and Roll. Well, yeah, I love that title. Alrighty, well, hopefully we've got a good show lined up for you today on this pretty miserable still day out there. It's cold, not raining at this stage out the window. So let's go now from the 50s back to the 1920s and listen to some blues from the 1920s. And first up we've got Buddy Boy Hawkins on vocal and guitar, track recorded in Chicago for Paramount Records. And this was cut at his only session where he cut 12 titles over 3 days in 1927. The track is Jailhouse Fire Blues. And then the most popular blues artist during the 1920s, Blind Lemon Jefferson. We've got a track from 1928 called Hangman's Blues. He would go on to record over 90 titles between 1926 and 1929, Blind Lemon Jefferson. So let's go back in time, way back in time. Listen to some country blues.
1: Have it, Dillo! Dillo,

13th and Friday is always my bad luck day. If I could find me a hoodoo, Doctor, I'd make my getaway.

Well, I think it's time perhaps to change the pace just a little. Let's up it and play some rock and roll. In fact, some live rock and roll from Mr. Jerry Lee Lewis. The tracks come from 1964 with Jerry on vocal and piano, recorded with the Nashville Teens backing him up and recorded live at the Star Club in Hamburg, West Germany. And that was 64, so about 10 years later I was lucky enough to catch him live in Sydney, at which I now think, or know, in fact, was the best live show I ever saw. He was so damn good. He was amazing. And the three tracks I've got for you are Hound Dog, Long Tall Sally, and Whole Lot of Shaking Going On. Mr. Jerry Lee Lewis, take it away.

Yeah. Oh, yeah. I ain't faking, baby. I got a whole lot of shaking going on. Now let's ease it on down a little bit more. Yeah. Now all you gotta do, honey, is stand it in one little spot. And then I want you to wiggle it around a little bit. That's when you got something.

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Yeah, wow, a couple of tracks there from the great Junior Wells on vocal and harmonica. Now, he only had three guys in the band, but you couldn't have got any better. Buddy Guy on guitar, Jack Myers on bass, and the doyen of Chicago blues drummers, yeah, Fred Bielow on drums. Those tracks were recorded in 1965 by Samuel Charters in Chicago for a triple LP released by Delmark Records. First up we heard Messin' with the Kid, then followed by All Night Long, Junior Cuddy's first record back in 1953. Okay, we're going to turn to the gospel side of things now with two tracks from the Spirit of Memphis, who back in the 1950s were definitely renowned as church wreckers during the 1950s, and they were led by lead baritone of Silas Steele, plus Jet Bledsoe, also on baritone, with tenor vocalist Little Axe Brodnow. And, God, these guys would have been great soul singers had they switched over. Anyway, from 1950 we hear I'll Go, and from the following year, 1951, That Awful Day. Let's listen to the church wreckers of 50s.

Yes, Master, if you need me, I'll stop what I'm doing. Go out for your call. I knew you would call me if you didn't need me. Yes, Lord, if you want somebody.

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Okay, we're going to head down to Louisiana now for some Bayou rock and roll. I'm guessing this, I don't know the exact dates of these tracks, but probably from the early to mid 50s. And we're going to start with an instrumental from the Yellow Jackets called Chicky Town Rock. And this track was recorded by Gold Band, and the band itself was led by Ray Gerd Seema. And they were an all-white rock and roll band who rocked South Louisiana in the 50s. It's the only info I have. And then a track from Jerry Morris, Little Richard Soundaloik. And this track was also cut at the Lake Charles studio of Gold Band Records in Shreveport, Louisiana. So let's go down south and listen to some Southern Bayou rock and roll. When you're ready, boys, you can take it away.

Well, come to the end of the show, time to pull the plug on the jukebox for another week. But hey, if you've enjoyed any of the tracks you've heard today, then please do tune in again, because we're here every Tuesday, health-wise, hopefully spinning a track or two for you with Dr. Fred's Jukebox Jamboree. The guys liked that track so much they played it twice, didn't they? Wow. Sometimes amazing things go on in this studio. Anyway, we're going to close today with a couple of tracks from the greatest female blues singer. And I say that thinking of all the other great ones, but here is Memphis Minnie. From 1934, first up, a track recorded for Decca. She's on vocal and guitar with her then husband, Kansas Jerry McCoy, on also vocal and guitar. And then a track from 1931. And this one recorded for Vocalion, Pickin' the Blues, an instrumental they did together at one of their first sessions. And both of these tracks were recorded in Chicago, as I said, and they had actually begun their recording career in 1929. So, without further ado, let's have a listen to Memphis Minnie. Mind you, she wasn't a bad guitarist either. She takes the lead on these tracks.

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1: Hello, I'm Laura Devoy. The federal government says five Australians and a New Zealander being repatriated from overseas are in good health. The group, who were on a cruise ship at the centre of a Hunter virus outbreak, arrived in the Netherlands this morning. The Department of Foreign Affairs and Trade is still finalising plans to bring them home. Health Minister Mark Butler says the Hunter virus has now been listed under the Biosecurity Act as a listed human disease, which is able to be the subject of biosecurity orders.
2: And those orders will be that the five Australians, four citizens and one permanent resident and the New Zealand national, once they arrive back in Australia, will be subject to quarantine arrangements that I outlined yesterday.
1: An expert in social cohesion and race relations says Australian attitude towards people of faith has become more negative in recent years. Emeritus Professor Andrew Marcus from Monash University conducted a survey last year which found 15% of respondents indicated a negative attitude toward people of Jewish faith, up from 9% 2 years earlier. Professor Marcus told the Royal Commission on Anti-Semitism and Social Cohesion negative attitudes toward people of all faiths increased.
3: I think that's very important context, because if you just have that finding on its own, you would have a different understanding than if you understood that there was a general movement for most faith groups.
4: And so that movement was reflected across other faith groups as well?
3: Yes, and that shows that if you only have something in isolation, you may misinterpret what is happening.
1: There are fresh calls to phase out the public-private partnership model across New South Wales. Peter Hislop reports.
5: The New South Wales inquiry into the management, maintenance and operational issues at the Calvary Mater Hospital in Newcastle, where extensive mould and communication issues were found, is today hearing from representatives of the Health Services Union who say the model is not working in regional hospitals where warnings about understaffing and broken equipment are not being escalated to state health officials. HSU Assistant Secretary Lauren Hutchins.
6: You know, we've got workers that are saying they're too scared to raise concerns, and that puts workers at risk, but importantly it puts patients at risk.
5: Representatives are today giving evidence on conditions at Bathurst, Orange and Bloomfield hospitals in the New South Wales Central West.
1: Almost 400 entries have been submitted to one of Australia's most prestigious art competitions. The Percivals offers $40,000 for the portrait painting prize, $10,000 for the photographic portrait prize and $1,000 for the animal portrait prize. The competition is run by the Townsville City Council every 2 years, but attracts artists from across the country. This year's exhibition will open at the Perk Tucker Regional Gallery next Saturday. The late Virginia Giuffre's book, Nobody's Girl, a memoir of surviving abuse and fighting for justice, has won the top prize at the British Book Awards. Published after her death last year, the book recounts abuse Ms. Giuffre allegedly suffered at the hands of Jeffrey Epstein and his associates. Ms. Giuffre also won the Freedom to Publish Prize alongside Meta whistleblower Sarah Wynne Williams. Turning to sport, assistant coach Josh Fraser is set to lead Carlton this weekend. Head coach Michael Voss has reportedly resigned, with the club 16th on the AFL ladder. The Blues have won just one match so far this year and have lost their past seven games. It's reported Voss's departure is immediate.
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8: 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I'm Alex McLaughlin with today's report. Commercial cattle listings eased for the week ending Friday, May 8th by 7% to end the week with 15,040 head listed, continuing the recent pullback in numbers. Despite the smaller offering, buyer confidence lifted noticeably, with strong competition across most young cattle categories helping underpin a dearer market overall. Clearance rates remained solid at 85% on average. The Auctions Plus Young Cattle Indicator jumped 24 cents to average 484 cents per kilo live weight, while value over reserve lifted $20 to average $135 per head, pointing to stronger bidding activity and buyers prepared to stretch further for quality lines. Steers made up the largest share of listings and generally sold into a firmer market. The 200 to 280 kilogram category lifted 13 cents to average 523 cents a kilo, while those weighing between 280 and 330 kilogram steers gained 2 cents, and those in the 330 to 400 kilogram lines improved by 8 cents. Competition remained particularly strong across these feeder weight categories, with clearance rates above 89%. Lighter categories weighing under 200 kilograms were the only category to soften, easing 16 cents to average 530 cents per kilo, although clearance rates reached a healthy 93%. Heifer results were also improved, particularly through the heavier weights. The standout category was those weighing 330 to 400 kilograms, which lifted by 55 cents to average 446 cents per kilo, while those heifers weighing between 200 to 280 kilograms rose 42 cents to average 431 cents a kilo. Heavier heifers weighing over 400 kilograms edged 5 cents higher. Strong competition for replacement and feeder style females saw the 200 to 280 kilogram category clear at 98%. Breeding stock results were more mixed, though demand was proven units was remained solid. Non-satiated cows and calves lifted $789 per head to average $2,774, with some great genetics on offer. While satiated cows and calves improved $567 per head. PTRC cows continued to attract steady competition, averaging $1,867 per head for a 78% clearance rate. That concludes today's Daily Market Update, brought to you by Auctions Plus, dedicated to connecting ag.

0: YarnUp is a safe place for First Nations young people to connect with community, hear from others, and access wellbeing resources and support. It contains a range of resources that Reach Out has developed in partnership with Aboriginal and Torres Strait Islander organisations. We caught up with Karen Cashman from Reach Out to find out more about the support they provide for First Nations young people.
1: We have wonderful First Nations peer chat workers actually linked into the service providers, so young people can go online and book an appointment with the peer chat workers. They can specifically ask for First Nations peer chat workers if they choose to or not, and it's young people talking to young people. It can be as anonymous as they want it to be. Other things that we have online are, you know, stories by young people or influencers, First Nations influencers, about connection to culture, dance through culture, talking to mob, how to talk to elders. We also have a parenting program that is available for parents to deal with their young people as well. So that's a new program that we've actually got that we would love to be able to spruik about in the First Nations space, so First Nations parents and carers have that support as well as young people.
0: Remember, you can visit reachout.com to access information and tools to help you deal with whatever is going on in your life, including a range of resources developed by and for First Nations young people. You can also chat for free with a trained peer worker about anything that's worrying you, big or small.
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2: Hello, I'm Shannon Kirkwood. An experienced Australian Army soldier has died during a parachuting training course incident at a New South Wales Army airfield. The Australian Defence Force says he was assisting a specialist training activity at the Jervis Bay airfield last night at the ADF Parachute School. The ADF says, of what is known, it suggests two paratroopers collided mid-air while they were manoeuvring toward the drop zone, falling from height. A sergeant survived with minor injuries. Defence Major General Garth Gould says Warrant Officer Lachlan Muddle, aged 50, received fatal injuries as a result of the fall.
3: He was highly regarded within our community. He was skilled, professional, and he'll be remembered for his sense of humour and his genuine and deep commitment to serving the nation, serving in Army, and serving in the Special Air Service Regiment.
2: As Treasurer Jim Chalmers prepares to hand down his fifth budget, there's a call for greater protection of the nation's most vulnerable. The Australian Council of Social Service says it wants to see the delivery of tax reform, increases to income support, and more investment in social and affordable housing. CEO Dr. Cassandra Goldie says serious tax reform will help raise the revenue required to invest in income support and vital services, housing and essential services. The Treasurer has confirmed the budget will comprise of five major packages: fuel security, cost of living and housing, productivity, tax reform and savings. Arrangements are still being made for the return of Australians who were on board a hantavirus-stricken cruise ship. Four Australian citizens, a permanent resident and a New Zealander, are currently in the Netherlands after disembarking the ship in the Canary Islands overnight. A flight to Perth is yet to be confirmed. The hantavirus outbreak was fatal. Many on board the ship have fallen ill. Health Minister Mark Butler says the Australians and New Zealander are in good health. He says federal care will be provided to the group when they arrive in the WA capital.
4: They'll be transported immediately to the quarantine facility at Bullsbrook, which is effectively next door to the Air Force base, and they'll be subject to 3 weeks of quarantine at that facility. That facility is purpose-built exactly for this sort of a case.
2: Energy security and the Indo-Pacific have been key discussion points between the Federal Foreign Minister and the US Secretary of State. Penny Wong has held a call with Marco Rubio today, where they reaffirmed their commitment to promoting a free and open Indo-Pacific. A readout of the call from the US Secretary of State's office also noted there were discussions on Iran and the ongoing efforts to restore freedom of navigation in the Strait of Hormuz. Researchers say South Australians should have been better prepared for the state's harmful algal bloom. A study published in Nature Sustainability found while Australia is good at identifying and analysing climate risks, it needs to move from monitoring to action. Associate Professor Anya Kutaba from Adelaide University says a four-step framework outlined in the paper would have helped South Australians be more prepared. Speaking to National Radio News, she's compared it to seeing a charging rhino.
5: So you can hear it, you can see it, and you can just step away as it is going to hit you because it won't stop. You know, it will keep charging and charging at you. But what you need to do is, if you were prepared, you can just do one step to the side and you can be saved. But we just stood in front of the rhino and didn't really do much.
2: To sport now, Australians Emerson Jones and Adam Walton have been awarded wildcards into the main draw of Roland Garros. 17-year-old Jones will compete in the main draw at the French Open for the first time in her career. The pair bring the Australian contingent in the French Open singles to 13. The Grand Slam begins next week.
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7: I was just a person who was a little bit aimless at the time when we were talking the very early 90s. My degree in fine arts, it wasn't sort of working out, and a friend of mine invited me to 2SER for a particular show. I just loved being there. It was really interesting. So I went back the next week. They needed some help, some people to, you know, man the phones. And next thing you know, you're actually talking on a microphone about things.
8: Since the community radio sector began in the mid-70s, it has been the training ground for so many of Australia's best journalists and media personalities.
7: You know, whether it's an overnight music shift or a program or doing the station IDs, which are a lot of fun, I did so much there over quite a number of years. Yeah, it was such a good experience.
8: This is Karen Barlow. She's the chief political correspondent for the Saturday Paper, based in the Parliament House Press Gallery in Canberra. Tom Glassie, one of the hosts of Breakfast at 2XX in Canberra, sat down with Karen to hear her experience of volunteering at 2SER, one of Sydney's oldest community radio stations.
9: What was the work sort of like? What did a shift look like for you?
7: From memory, because it does feel like a while ago, it was really just going and you know, helping out with the phones initially. But I, you know, got into like working out how the panel worked, getting right into the technology. It's not like you go there and you just sort of watch for a couple of weeks. You have to get in and do it and learn how to use it. And look, we are talking about, you know, pre-digital times, really. We're talking about reel-to-reel tape and using China white pencil to mark things off and splice things. It was really, you know, down to the nitty-gritty of how to do basic radio, and it's, I'm sure, very different now. I'm a print journalist. I have moved on, but it was really learning about the basics.
9: Did you get the sense that these were skills you were going to carry with you? Was there a sense there that there was a momentum, that you were all moving up in the world of media a bit, or were you just having fun?
7: Just having fun. There was no master plan. I kind of fell into journalism through this.
9: Yeah.
7: And, you know, it has really taken off for me to a point where I got to go to Antarctica while I was at the ABC. I got to go to the Olympics when I was at the ABC. I'm now in the press gallery for the Saturday Paper. But at the time, I was just meeting people and having a lot of fun with a medium which is really enjoyable. I love radio. Radio was so exciting at the time, to have that power to talk to people. And yeah, you're on the 26th floor of UTS building looking across the landscape of Sydney, and there were the lights of Sydney. And sometimes I remember when I was there was a massive fire around Sydney, and you just look out and you can just see the place and you're talking to these people.
8: Experiences like Karen's are at risk of coming to an end. Community Radio 2SER in Sydney is staring down the barrel of possibly closing down in July after 47 years on air. But how does one of the oldest community radio stations in the heart of Sydney get to this point? For 2SER, it comes down to how it's funded. Macquarie University and the University of Technology Sydney, formerly the New South Wales Institute of Technology, currently joint fund the station. In 2024, Macquarie contributed $325,000, with UTS providing a little over $300,000 in core funding, with an additional $100,000 from a series of grants. So when Macquarie University decided to pull funding altogether in September of last year, the 2SER board has had to scramble to find ongoing funding to fill the gap. So far, no success. UTS says it will continue its funding, but it will not make up the difference. Staff received an email from station manager Cheryl Northey in early April that 2SER could shut down as soon as July. And the public was only given a chance to raise their concerns 2 weeks later at a town hall event. In the frantic hours before this meeting, UTS Dean of the Faculty of Design and Society, James Bennett, was the first to acknowledge the feeling of the members.
10: I think that's entirely understandable. You know, I think a community radio station is something that feels like it's owned by the community. And that is, you know, very true on one hand, and on the other hand, there's also a legal entity that's got to work through a number of processes. So when you're on the outside part of the community, you're wondering what's happening when you get hit by news like this. On the inside, and if somebody's just joined, I see nothing but hardworking people who love the station trying to work out solutions for an incredibly difficult situation. And one, I think it's fair to say, it's not unique to 2SER. You know, the community radio stations across Australia are going through difficult times, and of course higher education is as well.
8: The lecture hall was packed and dozens more were watching online. Station manager Cheryl Northey opened the proceedings.
11: So we're at this point, it is a tipping point, and we thought this was the time for you to connect with the key chairs of the board and to talk about, I guess, just to open that discussion about how we're feeling. Also for us to talk about what we've been doing and what could be the path forward. the worst case scenario, if nothing comes, we would be looking at a closing in July.
8: Chris Dixon, Executive Dean of the Faculty of Arts, then explained the process behind Macquarie University's decision to pull funding.
12: When I became Dean a few years ago, it was partly as a consequence of financial stringency, but also a close look at what was core business for the Faculty of Arts and what sort of return on investment we were getting for some of our expenses. So it was in that context that we took a very close look at the sizable contribution we'd been making to 2SER. And after a lot of conversations within and across the university, we made the decision about, I guess, close to 2 years ago now that we would no longer support financially 2SER. Now, we did that with a heavy heart because we do appreciate there's a strong sentiment there and there's a lot of history there.
8: Despite the show of support from UTS, the crowd that gathered for the town hall felt overlooked and angry that the situation had deteriorated so quickly, with much of the anger directed at Professor Dixon from Macquarie University.
12: We have been working for this on some months, not weeks. It is just not
13: admitted years.
12: Well, whatever. It is not accurate to say this is something that's happened in 2 weeks. This is Alana and others have been working on this for months on end. And if you ask the question, how long does a university need to make a decision in principle? Why have UCID and why have UNSW decided to not get on board? It's a discomforting question to ask, but someone has to ask it.
14: We don't know. You tell us. What did they say?
12: Well,
8: one of the longer questions from Professor Chris Nash, a Foundational Board member and Walkley Award winner, summarised the feeling of the crowd.
15: And so I support what the other questions have been here tonight about the timing, because we're now in late April. There have been two articles in the Sydney Morning Herald this week, and then we get invited to a meeting tonight to discuss options, but we're also told that July is pretty much a deadline. You can't turn something around in 3 months. So it seems to me that this is a communications exercise, with all due respect, that this is a communications exercise for a decision that's already been made.
8: A few weeks on, and there is little to suggest 2SER is out of the woods. For alumni like Karen Barlow, the prospect of 2SER closing isn't just disappointing. It cuts off a pathway into the Australian media.
7: Absolutely. I always say to people who are interested in journalism, have you thought about community radio? It worked for me. It is such a good grounding. It's you're actually doing it as opposed to just doing the theory of it. You are right in there and doing it. And I really hope that they have taken that on board. I had, over my time when I was at Triple J News, many people would write into me and say, how did you get your start in journalism? It's like, well, it's community radio. And there are so many people that were before me and then after me, so many great journalists who started at 2SER, and they're also feeling the same way as me, that it is so sad to hear it being under such threat. Really great people who started at 2SER. And look, I actually went back in my records and I have found an article that Robbie Buck and I were in The Australian back in 1993. We were on page 2 and we were the great examples for an article based on, you know, what volunteerism can do for skills and to ultimately get a job. So back in 1993, there's a picture of Robbie and I in the 2SER studio. I'm holding a couple of CDs. He's holding a reel-to-reel tape.
9: Awesome.
7: And we're smiling and, you know, those two guys now, look at us now.
9: Yeah.
7: And it's all thanks to 2SER.
8: So what does this mean for the rest of the sector? If 2SER, an established community broadcaster with over 250,000 monthly listeners, can fall, how are the hundreds of other stations open and on the air?
16: My name's Rhys Kinnane. I'm the Head of Advocacy and Communications at the Community Broadcasting Association of Australia.
8: Right off the bat, what is the role of the CBAA in the current state of affairs for 2SER?
16: So we are a peak body, peak representative body for all community broadcasters. 2SER is a long-standing member of CBAA, and we're here to support them in whatever way we can. And as a peak body that represents a bunch of community broadcasters, different locations, different shapes and sizes, different missions, we have, I guess, sort of a bird's eye perspective of the landscape. So for that, we're providing them with advice on the different shapes and forms that a station can take when it's dealing with a shock like 2SER is.
8: I think one of the things that seems most, I guess, alarming around the 2SER situation is how high profile of a station it is, its supporters, its members, its alumni, the fact that, you know, they even got the Prime Minister on air ahead of, I think it was the Voice to Parliament debate. And there's like a sense that it holds such an important place in the media landscape in Sydney. So to see that it's in this position, I suppose, does that actually point to the state of affairs broadly, or is this a really unique setup for how they operate?
16: It's probably both, Noah. We've got a vulnerability in our sector that is increasing cost profile that everybody is facing, that every business sector is facing, but income is not increasing to keep pace with that. We have probably on average overall in the sector, we have, you know, more costs than we have income coming in at the moment. So that points to a general vulnerability, and we need to, all stations and ourselves at CBAA need to work to generate more income from different partners, private and public. So that's there. And what does that mean for any organisation? It means when there's a shock, that shock can really knock you off course and threaten the operation. So 2SER is dealing with a shock right now and have been for the last year and a bit with the withdrawal of Macquarie as a long-standing university partner, but it's in a strong position. So I'd take a glass half full reflection on 2SER. UTS remains a committed university partner. And as you say, they've got a great brand recognition, strong community relationships across Sydney, some really influential alumni that have been through. You know, that's all in favour of 2SER being able to respond to this shock and rebuild its operation. It's not good news, but we're feeling positive about the future of 2SER.
8: Is there concern among members in the sector that if 2SER falls over, that others might follow?
16: Some stations fall over every year and they don't recover, and that's something that's happened in recent years, and that's something that we think will continue to happen. And that reflects a lot of shifts in our economy and our communities. So I don't think 2SER is a bellwether that's going to herald a whole bunch of large, significant stations, particularly in metro areas, falling over. But as I said, we've got structural challenges in the sector, and we need to find a way through those financial and operational challenges. I think overall we see a bright future for community broadcasting because people are committed to it. We've got 18,000 volunteers that put their hands up every year to participate in this activity. We've got a loyal listener base that's growing, over 5.4 million weekly listeners now, and that number continues to increase. So as long as those metrics continue to be successful, we think there's a role and a place, and that's a positive one.
8: From Pillar to Post is produced by Martin Davis with the Community Broadcasting Association of Australia and stations like 2XX FM in Canberra. Catch the next episode on the Community Radio Plus app or wherever you get your podcasts. And if you've got a topic you'd like to hear, head to the Community Radio Plus Facebook or Instagram pages and let us know. I'm Noah Seckham. Thanks for listening.
13: All of these doors, you must unlock. Now concentrate on that one object and stare at it. Now, picture yourself the way you'd like to be, the real you. Let yourself have more life from the years that you have. Sit back, stare at something, breathe very deeply.

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You think about it, think about it. Think positive thoughts. Picture beautiful things. Daydream, but daydream with positive thoughts. Your subconscious, which is your inner mind, pushes you towards it. Not the parents, not the teachers. This is not an escape. You must use your power of rational thinking. Not the parents, not the teachers. 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Sometimes we like to dance, but we tell ourselves we can't, so we never let ourselves find out. Sometimes we like to dance, but we tell ourselves we can't, so we never let ourselves find out.

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0: thanks there, Carl. Up next is Jimmy Jimmy and the Beachy Pops. Stick around later when I'll be talking about all the hits of the weekend. 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

0: Hello and welcome to Accent of Women, a show by and about women from diverse cultures and languages right across the world. I'm Zoe. Today on the show, I will be sharing with you part two of the conversation I had with Dr. Amrita Kapoor. Dr. Amrita Kapoor is Secretary General of the Women's International League for Peace and Freedom, WILF, the world's oldest feminist peace organization, active in more than 40 countries. She leads the League's global strategy and advocacy, advancing feminist peace, disarmament, and justice, and representing the organization in high-level international forums. Dr. Kapoor has over 20 years' experience with the United Nations and international NGOs in the transitional context, bridging peace-building, international criminal justice, and human rights law. She is recognized for her institutional gender leadership on raw gender peace-building and facilitation, deep expertise on sexual and gender-based violence, and for embedding gender perspective into the justice reform and peace-building. I ask Dr. Amrita Kapoor, given the level of violence we see in wars today, do you think the Geneva Conventions should be changed?
1: So these conventions have been supplemented and revised in terms of the meaning of the words, like how do we understand them in the modern day? And although that has been done progressively, and there have been many, many other treaties that have come up since, I think fundamentally what we're seeing here is not a problem of codification, of saying what is the law.
2: Mm-hmm. Yeah.
1: I think when we're witnessing genocide for over 2.5 years, we're seeing it's just that countries will ignore the law when it suits their interests. And as long as accountability mechanisms are not effective, they can push the boundary. So, and we saw that, I think, with Israel's actions. They would do something and there would be a response, and then, but it wouldn't really be of any consequence to them. So they kept increasing and accelerating what they would do. And now, for example, there's a United Nations expert on the situation in Palestine. She just released her latest report on torture and genocide, and she documents extensively how torture is everywhere in the context of Palestine and the treatment of the Palestinians. And so, again, this is a situation where the evidence is there, the law is clear, and yet all of those norms or all of those rules continue to be broken without any consequences.
2: Mm.
1: And I'd say that, noting that many of the countries that are sort of more progressive are still selling arms to Israel. So they're still enabling these crimes to be committed. And when you look at that picture, it becomes very difficult to say that these states are really, or these countries are really, respecting international law.
0: Mm. Thank you so much for your clarification. You have come a long way for the Women Deliver Conference, through which women get together and discuss the women's issue. Can you please tell our listeners a bit about the purpose of this conference and what's the significance of this gathering?
1: Yeah, so every 2 years, Women Deliver organizes this global conference to really bring together a whole diverse range of organizations, of countries, of private sector entities, of academics, you name it. Anyone who's working on the full range of issues that women might be affected by. That's obviously most things in life, but the idea is that it has created a space which it intentionally convenes conversations to allow this global community to come together and reckon with where we are and also look at what we need to be doing to try and progress many of these different issues, which we know women's rights have not been achieved fully anywhere in the world. So it spans sexual and reproductive health rights to girls' education, to armed conflict and women's role in peace negotiations mm-hmm. and peace building, to political leadership. So there's a full range of issues that go for the week of from Monday to Thursday, and it is a very unique space to be able to make those connections across different thematic issues and to be able to broaden the way in which the community can link these issues together to be able to be more effective at advocating for and influencing change.
2: Yeah, okay, thank you. What messages or priorities your organization will want to bring into the Women Deliver space?
1: So I'll be representing WILF in one of the plenary sessions, so in the main hall on Wednesday afternoon at 4 p.m. And it's looking at economic justice. And often we talk about more straightforward economic issues when we talk about economic justice, and it often expands to, for example, into looking at care within economies and how that has been invisibilized for so long and what do we do to actually better support care as a principle around which societies can thrive. This conversation is also going a little bit more broad, and my role or my particular sort of contribution will be about looking at the increasing spending on militarism. So we around the world have seen a consistent trend of increasing spending on military by governments. It's reached a record high in 2025 of $2.88 trillion. I imagine it's hard to even to think about how big an amount of money that is. You know, for example, $2.88 trillion exceeds the entire annual GDP of many G20 nations. That's probably too much. You could buy companies like Apple, like Microsoft or Google, the biggest tech companies in the world, many times over with $2.88 trillion. You could end global hunger, you could fund healthcare around the world for over a year for every single person. So to spend that much money on the military means that governments around the world are making very deliberate decisions to reallocate from somewhere else. Mm. And they're reallocating from gender equality, from women's rights, from social services, from healthcare, from education. And what really is just so frustrating about this is that if you look at the root causes of conflict within societies around the world, if you were to spend that money on all of the things that the money has been taken from, you would address the root causes of conflict. Because we know that if you can have access to justice, for example, and you've got, you know, justice systems that are well-resourced, that are expert, that are efficient, that have all of the expert psychosocial support to make sure that they are able to support victims and survivors, all of those elements go to make a really robust justice system. If you can invest in education so that all of your children in your country can actually learn, you know, not just what they need to get by in life, but even conflict navigation, conflict resolution skills, just a reconceptualizing of how we think of the building blocks of society. If we spent the money there and we redistributed the wealth around within countries, but also between countries, we would see more peaceful societies. So my sort of contribution to this conversation will be really to highlight what does it mean for everyone when military spending increases, like to demonstrate how everybody loses when that happens, but also to speak about how we need to, what WILF calls, move the money. So last year on the International Day of Peace in September, we launched a campaign called Move the Money, where we talk about why this money needs to be redirected back into human rights, into peace, into social services and education. So I think that's one conversation I'll be having at the Women Deliver Conference. The second one I'll be having is on resourcing and specifically looking at global solidarity in recognition that many organizations and individuals in the MENA region have had restrictions on access to funding, and the way in which the funding for this type of work has absolutely disappeared in the last, let's say, 18 months or so, but has been declining for a number of years as military spending has been increasing, has meant that the women in that particular region, which is the most conflict-affected region in the world, are particularly affected by this funding withdrawal. And so that is then compounded by all of these other barriers. So we know that obviously many of the women who would otherwise come to Women Deliver can't travel because the flights aren't going from the region. Obviously, because of the conflict, we've got members in Lebanon who are, like everyone else in Lebanon, are looking at the destruction of their capital city without any kind of accountability. Obviously, many women in Iran who are unable to travel at all. And then we've got other barriers, whether it be in the US, in some of the global conferences, we see that people cannot access these spaces because of visa restrictions. In Australia, there are visa restrictions as well. So these are the types of conversations that I'll be having on different stages.
2: It's very interesting. You are MENA region expert. So I would like to know the main reason of these conflicts. We always hear that there's a conflict there. What's the root of these conflicts?
1: Well, I would say that the root causes are always sort of these intersecting interests. I think for the MENA region, there are conflicts in other regions as well, and I think sub-Saharan Africa is another one, where we see a lot of the conflicts today are actually different versions of similar conflicts in the past. And so that tells us that these conflicts have happened in various forms for decades and generations, and they haven't been resolved in a way that prevents future conflict. And so we can say colonialism, that the colonial legacy has been one of division, of inequality, and of structural privilege to keep the system entrenched at the way it is. And there are many other different ways in which the previous conflicts have only ever really been about putting the weapons down. Very rarely is there a question around, well, what are the root causes of the conflicts? I want to give one specific example about women. Sierra Leone, in the conflict there, after the conflict, the Truth Commission of Sierra Leone made some findings about how the sexual violence in the conflict came about. And really importantly for that time, they said that the sexual violence in the conflict was part of a continuum of violence against women and girls that came well before the conflict started and was always characterized by structural, historical, social, gender inequality. And the commission recommended changing some laws as one step to try and address this gender inequality. And that included, for example, inheritance laws, so that when a husband passed away, the wife could inherit the property. Mm-hmm. And that recommendation alone was all about saying, how do we redress this historical inequality? But the reason I use that example is because you can't look at just the sexual violence in conflict and say, well, if you just don't have the conflict, then you're okay. know the experience of violence, of sexual violence, of gender discrimination is not just in the conflict space. It's all of the history before that. And that's why you need to dismantle or deconstruct what it is that's fueling, you know, the reasons that people pick up weapons in the first place. In the MENA region, we know that there's a complex mix of resources, of politics, of ethnicity, of religion, of class, of colonialism and the legacy there, of relations with other countries and alliances, and, you know, very crudely, capital interests, in terms of oil, particularly as a resource. So I would say that it's a really complex interplay of many different structural factors that this region, but I would say any region that has been colonized, has been dealing with for decades. The root causes come from history. And so to some extent, there'll need to be this unpacking of that. And when you look at what it means to have a peaceful society, it's not just the absence of war. Many different listeners, I'm sure, would say, well, my life doesn't feel peaceful. I experience violence in my life. We know in root causes come from history. And so to some extent, there'll need to be this unpacking of that. And when you look at what it means to have a peaceful society, it's not just the absence of war.

It's not a peaceful society. But the domestic violence, for example, is a pattern that reflects the continuing structural gender inequality in Australia. So if we want to make Australia more peaceful, if we want to reduce violence in Australia, we will have to focus on this as one element of it. And I think that's true of any country in the world, is that the structural, historical, and then we've got social norms and cultural traditions that all have an intersecting influence on all of our lived experiences.

0: produced in the studios of 3CR in Fitzroy, Victoria, and broadcast nationally on the Community Radio Network. We have been listening to the second part of the conversation I had with Dr. Amrita Kapoor. I asked Dr. Amrita, does this mean that in order to stop war, we first need to begin the decolonization process in these countries?
1: Well, it's not just first decolonizing, although that's really important. It's actually recognizing that there will still be other aspects or other systems or structures or sort of standards within the society that will be part of that, right? So we know that decolonialization also is gendered. The way that men have benefited from colonialism is vastly different to the way that women might have benefited from colonialism, and vice versa. The experiences of individuals within colonialized communities is going to be incredibly diverse. So the experience of, you know, human rights discrimination or violations will vary if you're, you know, in any one country, depending on your age, depending on whether you're in a city or in a rural area on a farm, whether you are educated or not, whether you're of a particular ethnicity or religion or not, whether you have a disability or not. And all of these factors shape your lived experience. So when we think about equality and human rights, we actually need all of those factors to be considered for people to be able to feel that their rights are protected, to feel like they have remedies when their rights are not protected, and to have systems and structures that actually create the conditions for every individual, no matter what characteristics you have, to be able to thrive and to be able to self-actualize.
2: Interesting. Is there any final message you would like to give to our listeners?
1: I would say that in a country like Australia, and I am Australian, although I live overseas, we are a lucky country in some ways. And one of, or some of those ways are that there is scope for you to be an advocate, to be able to speak out or to support communities or to be in community, to challenge what you see as being wrong. In many countries around the world, we see that being threatened, and that is true in Australia as well. We've seen peaceful protesters be targeted for violence by the police in Australia. So it's true that there is some risk and there is a trend, but there are still so many ways in which Australians can influence the system. And that's not true for all countries. So I would say to your listeners is I feel like many of us have a very similar vision of what a peaceful, not just peaceful, but thriving society looks like. What does it look? What does it mean to be free of violence? What does it mean for everyone to feel like they have their rights and they can access them, that they that they're able to enjoy a good quality of life? And if you see where the problems are or the challenges for that.

0: then it is worth doing something in your daily life, whatever size that might be, to take a step in that direction. Because I think what we see more than ever in the last 2 years or so is that it's only when we mobilize that we're able to force the institutions to change. Even in democratic countries, institutions have been insensitive to what the people demand as justice, what people demand as respect for human rights, you know, in a way that's really disheartening. So I think the answer has to be that there is increased solidarity within and between communities to advocate and put pressure on those institutions to respond to those demands.
1: Thank you. How people can support WILF?
0: So you can, the simplest way to support WILF is actually to go to our website and click on the tab that says donate. While you're in the website, you can look at our thematic sort of areas of priority, which include the environment, disarmament, looking at women in conflict situations, but also looking at human rights. So have a look at the website and then you can click on donate, and then you're able to sort of even specify whether there's something in particular you'd like to donate to. We do have a WILF Australia section, and the members in Australia, so you can go to you can Google WILF Australia and you'll be able to find that section. So please, you can reach out to WILF Australia to be part of the community in your state, in your city, in your area, and you'll find that there are women across Australia who care about these issues and care about them in the world but also in Australia, who see those connections, who are saying Australia must not increase its fossil fuel exports. Australia must do the opposite because this is a climate risk, and the climate risk is related to the militarism, which is related to what we see in the world today and the peace that's threatened around the world. So I think those are the two easiest ways to support and get engaged with WILF.
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0: My pleasure.

time for today. You just heard my interview with Dr. Amrita Kapoor. We discussed the Women Deliver Conference and the root causes of conflicts in the West Asia region. Accent of Women is produced in the Melbourne studios of Community Radio 3CR with the financial assistance of the Community Broadcasting Foundation. 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Music for Accent of Women was written and produced by George Congeri. 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

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Thanks for tuning into the program. I'm Zoe, and we look forward to your company again next week.

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1: National Radio News.
2: Hello, I'm Shannon Kirkwood. A Special Air Service Regiment soldier has died during a parachute training accident at an army airfield in New South Wales. The Australian Defence Force says Warrant Officer Class 2 Lachlan Muddle died last night while he was assisting a specialist training activity at the Jervis Bay Airfield at the ADF Parachute School. A sergeant survived with minor injuries. The ADF has temporarily paused all parachuting training and an investigation will be launched. Defence Minister Richard Marles has paid tribute to Warrant Officer Muddle.
3: He participated in five separate deployments, including to Afghanistan. Lachlan Muddle was an expert sniper. He was a deeply experienced Special Forces soldier, and he is very much remembered for his humour and his commitment to service.
2: The ADF has requested the privacy of defence members and families is respected during this time. The Federal Treasury is set to outline tax system reform in tonight's budget. Jim Chalmers is expected to outline changes to negative gearing and the capital gains tax. He says now is the time for reform.
4: Now, obviously, people will go to any length to defend the current arrangements in the tax system, as I said. It would be easier to leave them undisturbed, but it wouldn't be the right thing to do. So tonight we take a series of right decisions for the right reasons.
2: Meantime, Shadow Treasurer Tim Wilson says many of the expected measures will likely send Australians backwards.
5: But it's very clear that with the approach the government is taking, it's very hard to support increased taxes when Australians are already doing it so tough. Inflation is a problem that has been consistently stoked by this government since they've been elected.
2: The company, whose education platform was targeted in a cyber attack, says it's reached an agreement with the alleged hackers. Instructure says the deal includes the return of data, digital confirmation of data destruction, and it's been told no customers will be extorted as a result of the incident. The cyber attack on its education platform Canvas affected hundreds of millions of students around the world, including schools and universities in Australia. The Health Services Union says company profits are being prioritised over patient care in New South Wales hospitals still subject to the public-private partnership model. At the Calvary Mater Hospital in Newcastle, extensive mould and communication issues have been reported, which has become the subject of a parliamentary inquiry in session today. HSU Assistant Secretary Lauren Hutchins told National Radio News staff at regional hospitals under the partnerships are raising similar concerns.
6: The services are across the board, so, you know, cleaning, security, ward staff. We're being told that there are significant understaffing issues that aren't being reported. There's issues with equipment that's not being replaced. The concerns of staff, you know, of safety risks aren't being escalated to the local health district and aren't being addressed.
2: And hundreds of people have turned out to celebrate Sydney's fashion industry despite wet conditions. It's day two of Australian Fashion Week. Tamarama Beach has hosted one of today's shows dedicated to emerging designers. To Sport, Carlton has confirmed the departure of head coach Michael Voss. The side sits in 16th place on the AFL ladder, having won just one game this season. Blues president Rob Priestley has thanked Voss for his almost 5 years at the club.
7: During his time at the helm, he led our club to consecutive finals appearances in 23 and 24, with 23 culminating in a preliminary final. The fact this decision is mutual, I think respect reflects the quality of the individual we're dealing with here, and the club wants to thank him very sincerely for his significant contribution.
2: Blues assistant Josh Fraser will take over from Voss as interim coach.
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10: Hey Trovers, welcome to episode 71 of Aussie Trove. Plenty of our Trove faves on this week's show, so we're pretty keen to get into it. I'm Brett, I'm coming to you from Phoenix FM on Jarrah Country in central Victoria and across the Community Radio Network and with the support of the Community Broadcasting Foundation. We only have one new addition to the Trove family this week, and it is Perth trio Polly, And this week we have lots of acts returning with their first new music since their 2025 albums, like Seeger Jade, Screensaver, Murtas and Nancy and the Jam Fancies. But first, to get us underway this week, we're heading to Adelaide and to hear a track from debut album for Anna Jevons. We first heard from Anna earlier this year when she released her first music, and what we ultimately found out were the first glimpses from her debut album, Anomi, which dropped on April 29. In March, we heard her single Milky, and we were on board from there. As a lover of vinyl herself, Anna's made sure the album is available on vinyl. You can order it via her socials, and the album launch is locked in for the 6th of June at Nexus Arts. Tickets also via her socials. And the first time I played Anna, I mentioned that there was a story I couldn't fit in. So it is that Anna is the Anna referred to in the Camp Cope song, Anna, from their second album, 2018's album, How to Socialise and Make Friends. It's a favourite on vinyl at Trove HQ. It's a Georgia Max reference to Anna moving back to Adelaide from Melbourne. But we're going to check out the title track from Anna Jevons' debut album, Anomi. You're listening to Aussie Trove on Community Radio Network. This is Anna Jevons with Anomi. Yeah.

G'day, it's Queenie here, and you're listening to my latest single, Pearl Necklaces, on Aussie Trove. It's a tongue-in-cheek takedown of toxic masculinity, a hazy, tropical pop ode to all the men who think they're gods but can't remember to put the toilet seat down. Enjoy!

have a conversation. What's the deal with these crooked contracts? You're just like my dad, leave a trail of destruction. If there was a God, I'd ask a lot of questions. And people always tell me that I ask too many questions. And if there was a God, he'd probably be in finance, and he'd take his coffee black.

This is Aussie Trave on the Community Radio Network, and we just heard from Polly. They're from Perth. The song is called Doubt, come out April 30. Three-piece who released their first music in November 2024, released their debut EP, All I Want, in August last year. The track we just heard is their first release since then. With the release of this single, they've announced that their second EP, Maybe, will be out on the 17th July. We reckon there'll be another release or two before then, though. There's also a film clip they recorded on the hills overlooking Perth. So I got some topographical education there, because I didn't even know there were hills overlooking Perth. And there's talk of a national tour on the back of the EP, so jump on their socials to be across the announcements. Also, and it's great to have her back on Aussie Trove, we heard from Queenie. The song is called Pearl Necklace. It's come out April 28. Queenie is from Melbourne, and it's the first release for Queenie since her collaboration with Henry Wagons, and her first solo release since her fantastic debut LP, New Malt, in August 2024, an album that launched her onto the Oz Music charts at number 19. Thanks, Queenie, for the intro, and as I told Queenie in response, I'm fully on board with her message in re-toxic masculinity. The same guys leaving the toilet seat up are probably the same ones who don't wash their hands after having a leak. It's not good enough. Who the hell do you think you are that you're so important that it's okay to expose the rest of us to your filth? Clean up your act, you lot. Anyway, let's move on. Next, one of my finds of 2026 so far, it is Liquid Zoo. The song is Can't Afford It. They're from Sydney. They put this one out on May 1st. A five-piece fronted by the very charismatic and energetic Vanda. Released their first music in 2023, but then nothing until December last year, when we literally got a taste of what was to come in 2026 with their track that was called Taste. We heard that one and we're completely on board, but couldn't fit them in until after our end of year wrap up shows. Then in February, they dropped Tell Me. They've been touring on the back of the handful of releases, and depending on when you hear this, you might still be able to catch them around the traps at some of the shows. And now Triple J has found them and played this new track, so we'd be expecting things to get pretty full on from here for them. So you're listening to Aussie Trove across the Community Radio Network, and this is Liquid Zoo from Sydney with Can't Afford It.

Hi, this is Ben from Divers, and you're listening to Aussie Trove on the Community Radio Network. The song you're about to hear is called The Mouse. It's off our album, Odd Dog in the Capital, which came out the other day. If you've heard it, if you like it, if you don't like it, send us a message. Let us know how you feel. We're keen to hear. Hopefully we'll see you guys at a gig at some stage. Thank you so much. Bye-bye.

Hey, this is Lee and Mel from Largo. This is our new song, Puppet. It's out now. We got a show coming up on May 16th at the Botany View Hotel. That's May 16th, Saturday at the Botany View Hotel. Hardly any tickets left, so jump on now. You're listening to the Aussie Trove on the Community Radio Network.

you're listening to Aussie Traven. Last track we heard was Largo. They're from Sydney. The song's called Puppet, come out April 29. The duo of Mel and Lee, who we heard from, are back with their first release since their August 2025 EP, No Love Lost, right? That EP included their biggest singles to date and looks to have them set up for some pretty big things. Originally releasing their first music in 2022, it has been a steady climb for them. We first came across them in 23. Thanks, Lee, for the intro. That gig Lee told us about on the 16th is actually the Chicks to the Front gig, along with other femme-fronted acts, Hatchlin, and good friends of the show, Kitty of the Valley. So don't drag your heels on that one, because I reckon it's bound to be a cracker. Also, we heard from Divers. They're from Melbourne. The song is called The Mouse, come out May 1st. We're definitely big fans of Divers here at Aussie Trove, so we've been looking forward to this album release. The debut LP dropped on the 1st of May, Odd Dog in the Capital. It includes 10 tracks, including 5 previously unreleased, The Mouse being one of them. His four-piece first got our attention in 2023 with their fantastic third EP, Economy Class. Then through 2025 and earlier this year, we saw the releases coming for this debut LP. Thanks, Ben, for the intro. He mentioned their gigs. There is a couple of opportunities. Firstly, in Sydney on the 6th of June, and then at the Burgie Band Room in Melbourne on the 26th of June. So check their socials for details. All right, next up is Nancy and the Jam Fancies. Their song Higher Than Usual come out on May 1st. They're from Maruya, which is about 300k south of Sydney. Five-piece fronted by Lewis Griffin have built quite a following in Sydney in particular, but pretty much everywhere they go based on their high-energy live performances. They were also responsible for one of my favourite albums of 2025, Swan Songs, which I'm fortunate to possess on vinyl. This is the first release for them since that January 2025 album, which did blow up for them a bit and has well over 4 million streams. If you want to catch that fantastic live show, there's some opportunities in Wollongong and Sydney, and then in Melbourne on the 15th and 16th of May. So you're listening to Aussie Trove across the Community Radio Network. This is Nancy and the Jam Fancies from Maruya and their latest single, Higher Than Usual.

0: This is Aussie Tribe, broadcasting from Phoenix FM in Central Victoria and across the Community Radio Network. We just heard Screensaver from Melbourne. The song's called Division, come out April 28. First release for the five-piece since their 2025 LP, Three Lens Approach, an album which we played a few tracks from last year, including the very catchy Context is Everything. Three Lens Approach was the third album since they started releasing music in 2020, and by their first long play release in 2021 have built quite a following. Later this month, they'll be heading to Europe and the UK for a pretty wild 18-show tour in about 25 days. Then in June, they return to Australia to support Protomata in Melbourne after supporting Sleaford Mods in Sydney and Melbourne back in April. Also, we heard from Seeger Jade there from Wollongong. Songs called Cold Water come out May 1st. This is also their first release since their 2025 album. That album, Mule, was my entry point for Seeger Jade, and I've been hanging out for more since then. Four Piece only started releasing music in March last year, so they got out of the blocks early with that debut LP in October. They are in the process of supporting Nancy and Jam Fanties, who we heard from earlier, on their Higher Than Usual tour, and recently also supported another Trove fave, Radium Dolls, on their album tour. Okay, next up, Bad Neighbour from Brisbane. The song is Mean Faces, come out April 29. This release sees the four-piece four singles into the release of their second LP, Burns from the X-Rays, on the 5th of June. One of our long-term favourites here on Aussie Trove, their debut LP Millions in 2024 was a breakout release for them. Sees them now being seen more as a headliner rather than a support. The new LP will be their first LP with independent outfit Ninth Life Records. A week or so after the second LP release, they're on the Dog Days lineup at Moe's Desert Clubhouse. No word yet on an album tour, but they do love a national tour, so can't be far from hearing an announcement. So let's check it out. This is Bad Neighbour from Brisbane with Mean Faces.
1: Do you really want to lie? Do you think you could taste it?

So they put you on trial. Had a man in the basement. Didn't really

Hey Gan, we're Murders, a band from Northeast Arnhem Land in the Northern Territory of Australia. This is our new single, No Show. This song's for anyone who ever said that they will be somewhere and then they weren't. No Show by Murders. 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

You've been listening to Aussie Trove on Phoenix FM or via the Community Radio Network. And that last track, well, we've had some of our Trove favourites this week, and none bigger than our faves from the West, which is Rat Salad. The song's Northwest Coastal Highway. Come out May 1st. They're from Geraldton. The trio are on the verge of releasing their second LP, Pest from the West, which will be out on 22nd of May. Northwest Coastal Highway follows on from their Tune In Zone Out, released just a couple of weeks ago. One that was an instant favourite for us here at Trove HQ. No trumpet this time around, but back to the Rats' hard rockin' roots. We only found out about this new album a few weeks back, and it's now locked in as one of my most anticipated albums of 2026, and our vinyl pre-order is locked in. And we also heard Mertus from Northeast Arnhem Land. The song is No Show. Come out April 23. It's the first release for Mertus since their August 2025 second album, So Far From Punk, and the first release with their new shortened name, Mertus. Previously, it was Mr. Chrissy Mertus, so just Mertus now. And I will say, I do like the name change. Mertus are a four-piece who got together in 2021, initially as a trio, and released their first music in 2022. In 23, Duran was added to the lineup on bass or sometimes guitar, it looks like. They're sharing the roles occasionally, it seems. They do have new merch out featuring the new name if you want to be up to date. And you can pick up some of that merch at the Darwin Railway Club on the 23rd of May when they'll play live with another NT outfit, Tang. Well, we're just about done for this week, and we now go from the shortest track of the show at 108 seconds to finish up with the longest track we've ever played on Aussie Trove, and is the 421 second centrepiece of Loose Content's second EP, Forth and Back. The trio, originally from Byron Bay but now Melbourne based, released the 5-track Forth and Back on the 17th of April, and No One Left to Call is the only previously unreleased track that's on there. This band instantly became Trove favourites in 24. Since then, we've followed their relocation to Melbourne, and now their two EPs in. They've just finished their Oz tour and are on their way to the UK for their first overseas tour. Only 3 gigs over there announced at this stage, but pretty confident they'll end up with quite a few more than that. So whatever you're doing in the next week, have a cracker and support Oz music however you can. You've been listening to Aussie Trove on the Community Radio Network. This is Loose Content from Melbourne with No One Left.

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1: Frankie Sinatra. Frank Sinatra. 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You have a perfect voice to sing calypso. What did they say? Frankie Sinatra. Frank Sinatra. Frankie, my boy, don't know. You have a perfect voice to sing calypso. What

0: boys to sing calypso. 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Ah, Frankie Sinatra. Ah, Frank Sinatra. Frankie, me boy, don't know. 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What did they say? Frankie, me boy, I'm sure we'll sell 2 million copies or more.
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1: Good afternoon and welcome. It's Tuesday the 12th of May 2026. It's just past 4 o'clock, so once again, time for the Blues and Other Stuff show here on Mallacoota Wilderness Radio 101.7 or 96.9 FM, or perhaps you're listening via the web at 3mgb.org.au. My name's Pete. You're welcome to join me for the next 2 hours as I play a selection of blues along with a healthy dose of other stuff. Hello to everyone here in Mallacoota, Genoa, Gypsy Point, and a special hello to anyone listening from interstate or overseas. Is there an agenda, I hear you ask? Well, I'm thinking not, just a combination of foot tackers, crackers, bangers, stonkers, eardrum busters, and chilled out vibes. See if you can marry up those descriptions with different pieces of music. First up, something I think fell probably into the foot tapper category. Nice work on the piano there from Ben Levine. And the song is called You Know, from his 2020 Carry Out or Delivery album. And actually, some of his music reminds me a bit of the legendary pianist Otis Spann. This one, for instance, it's called You're Essential

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Now, there's one I haven't played for a while. Led Zeppelin from the legendary album Led Zeppelin 4. You know the one. It's got the songs Rock and Roll and Stairway to Heaven on it. That, however, was Misty Mountain Hop. It's got a bit of everything there. Some good vocals and some great drums from John Bonham there. Before that, one from Canadian blues musician David Gogo, who's been around for a while and does some really good stuff. We heard Well Worth the Wait. No doubt you would agree that every Tuesday it's well worth the wait to tune into the Blues and Other Stuff show here on 3MGB Mallacoota Wilderness Radio, where the time is 21 minutes past the hour. And I haven't played this one for an eternity either, but I reckon it's well worth the wait. Sonny Boy Williamson, Bring It On Home. I beg your pardon. It's called Help Me.

couple of really good infectious foot tappers there from the Manish Boys. That was Walking Down Fillmore from their Big Plans album. Before that, I Can Always Dream from the Wrapped Up and Ready album of 2014. Gotta like those. Alrighty, the time here in Mallacoota is 28 minutes to the hour. The temperature, fantastic, 17 degrees. Already into the second quarter of the show now. So how about the first bit of other stuff for the day? And in the late 1970s, the Police made the world sit up and take notice with some great music. No more so than this one, their breakout, Roxanne.

Oh, that's another one of those songs that never seems to age. Simple Minds, Waterfront. Lends itself to a bit of volume, I think. Before that, another timeless classic, Procol Harum, A Wider Shade of Pale, which I believe has sold more than 10 million copies worldwide since its release in 1967. How's that? Amazing stuff. Okay, the time here in Mallacoota is 16 minutes to the hour. Let's get back to some blues. Sunnyland Slim, what a great name for a blues musician. And have a good day now.

Now, it doesn't seem to matter how many times you hear the I'm a Man riff, as we just did. You generally know that the song that follows is going to be one that you're going to like. And that was no exception. The Kilbourne Alley Blues Band and Tough Times. Nice one. Before that, Billy Boy Arnold from his album dedicated to Sonny Boy Williamson and New Jailhouse Blues. All right, almost time for the news now at 5 o'clock. To take us there, here's a good one from the late, great John Mayall with some help from none other than Buddy Guy. A song called I Could Cry. Stick around though, more blues and other stuff coming up after the news.

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1: Good afternoon, I'm Peter Hislop. A team of federal medical staff are assembling in Perth ahead of the arrival of passengers exposed to hantavirus. Four Australian citizens, a permanent resident and a New Zealander are currently in the Netherlands after disembarking a cruise ship in the Canary Islands overnight. A flight to Perth is yet to be confirmed. The hantavirus outbreak was fatal and many on board the ship have since fallen ill. Health Minister Mark Butler says the passengers are currently in good health.
2: They'll be transported immediately to the quarantine facility at Bullsbrook, which is effectively next door to the Air Force base, and they'll be subject to 3 weeks of quarantine at that facility. That facility is purpose-built exactly for this sort of a case.
1: An army paratrooper who died during training following a mid-air collision with another paratrooper is being remembered as a highly regarded, skilled professional. Warrant Officer Class 2 Lachlan Muddle from the Special Air Service Regiment joined the army in 1994 and served in Afghanistan. Officials say he will be remembered for his commitment to serving the nation. A warning, this next story contains the name of an Indigenous person who has died. Federal politicians have delivered emotional condolence motions for Kumanjay Little Baby. The 5-year-old was allegedly murdered in a town camp outside of Alice Springs last month. Liberal Senator Jacinta Nambujibba-Price says she won't be silenced in calling for change in the wake of the death of her niece.
3: I'm tired of hearing about symbolism, acknowledgements, gestures while children continue to grow up in unsafe environments. Housing matters, but housing alone is not going to solve this crisis. Building another house means nothing if violence, alcoholism, abuse and neglect continue unchecked inside these homes. We've got to be honest. We've got to admit this.
1: While Prime Minister Anthony Albanese says the tragedy has shattered a community.
4: We know that amidst the pain, there is also anger, and that is understandable. The simple truth is that all governments of all persuasions over generations have not done enough to deal with what are generational challenges.
1: Police say going on personal effects found in a vehicle they believe a body discovered in the central west of New South Wales is accused triple murderer Julian Ingram. Police confirmed last night remains were found beside a white ute found in relation to the manhunt northwest of Lake Cogelico. It's alleged he murdered his heavily pregnant ex-partner, her friend and aunt in Lake Cogelico. And to sport now, Carlton president Rob Priestley says the decision to part ways with head coach Michael Voss was mutual. The side sits in 16th place on the AFL ladder, having won just one game this season. Priestley has thanked Voss for his almost 5 years at the club.
5: During his time at the helm, he led our club to consecutive finals appearances in 23 and 24, with 23 culminating in a preliminary final. The fact this decision is mutual, I think reflects the quality of the individual we're dealing with here, and the club wants to thank him very sincerely for his significant contribution.
1: Tasmania, Victoria and inland New South Wales can expect another sunny and mild day tomorrow. The Bureau of Meteorology's Jonathan Howe has Wednesday's forecast.
6: Showers continue right along the eastern seaboard and in some locations those rainfall totals will start to pick up through Wednesday. Further inland, we do have a surface trough deepening across central Australia, bringing unseasonal showers and thunderstorms. But for northern Australia, not much change. It's just a few showers continuing to brush across the wet tropics. For western Australia, it will be a warm day. Head of this trough and weak cold front that will bring a few showers and cooler winds to the far southwest of the state.
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done, and welcome back to you, to the Blues and Other Stuff show here on Mallacoota Wilderness Radio this Tuesday afternoon, the 12th of May. And as always on this show, there will be a song that features the Rolling Stones or parts thereof. That's because it's my show and I can play whatever I like. And in that last song, we heard Keith Richards from his Cross-Eyed Heart solo album of 2015 and Blues in the Morning. Sounded like he was having some fun with that one, and why not? All right, the time here in Mallacoota, 10 past the hour. The temperature, a lovely 16 degrees. Great week here so far, weather-wise. Last week, I played a lot of Robert Johnson and mentioned he was perhaps the first member of the infamous 27 Club of well-known musicians who died at the very young age of 27. Well, here's another one. Jim Morrison, fronting the Doors. Love her madly.

there from George Harmonica Smith with West Helena Woman from his Blues with Feeling album, which was a tribute to Little Walter. But as we heard, and as his name implies, George also knows his way around the harmonica. Before that, Eddie Clearwater and Chicago Daily Blues. All right, what's next? Well, how about some great Aussie talent coming up? Originating from Melbourne, a guy called Matt Walker. He does some really good stuff. And here's a great example. This is called Can't Hold Out.

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lots of blues songs are well known for the sexual innuendos of their lyrics. And no better example, or perhaps no worse example than that one, Big Mama Thornton and Bumble Bee. What a great talent she was. Before Big Mama, we heard Kirk Fletcher and Dig Myself a Hole, something I've been known to do on this show several times. So before I dig myself another one, let's get into some more other stuff, shall we? I think we shall. From 1987 and their fifth studio album, A Bit of You Too. This is With or Without You.

righty, George Ivan Morrison, Van to his mates, with the classic Moon Dance. And if you happen to be in the Netherlands on the 19th of June, you can see Van Morrison perform live at the Groluw Blues Festival. Not sure where that is, other than it's in the Netherlands. So Van, if you're listening today to 3MGB, as you often do, I can't make it, but I hope the show goes well. All right, before Van Morrison, UB40 and their great version of another classic, Many Rivers to Cross. Okay, there endeth some other stuff for today at 11 minutes to the hour. So let's find a bit more blues to go on with. Now, after quite an absence of listening to this album, I rediscovered it a couple of weeks ago. Eric Clapton's From the Cradle from 1994, and he did a whole lot of covers of classic blues songs. Here's a great example. The song's called 5 Long Years.

great stuff. There's a lot of versions of that song, but that's right up with the best of them, I think. Alrighty, the time has flown by once again, 5 minutes to the hour, just about done for another Tuesday here at 3MGB Mallacoota. And I hope you've enjoyed today's show. But as always, make sure you keep your dial tuned to 101.7 or 96.9 FM or listen in via the web at 3mgb.org.au. And as per usual, Laurie will be with you again tomorrow morning from 7 with the show called This and That and the incomparable Wally who follows from 9 o'clock. So make sure you tune in for local news, events, weather, and whatever else is going on around in this great region of ours. Okay, let's finish up now with some great harmonica. I'm thinking we might have a listen with Big Walter Horton, I Cry For You. Hope you've enjoyed the show, and until next time, good night.

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2: Hello, I'm Peter Hislop. The Federal Court has awarded traditional owners from Western Australia's Pilbara region over $150 million in compensation, the biggest native title payout in Australia's history. Justice Stephen Burley found billionaire Andrew Forrest's company Fortescue illegally mined land without an agreement with traditional owners, the mined resources generating tens of billions of dollars in revenue. Traditional owners were hoping for a payout of $1.8 billion. The Finance Minister says tonight's budget, due to be handed down shortly, will make negative gearing less attractive and mean more younger Australians can buy their own home. The Federal Opposition has called a halving of the capital gains tax discount and changes to negative gearing new taxes. Minister Katie Gallagher has told the ABC election promises will be broken because of the state of the housing market.
3: You know, governments can choose to ignore that and to, you know, push it down the track or pretend somebody else needs to address that. We've focused on supply. You know, we have to deal with the circumstances of the time and the information we have, and that's about making sure that those younger generations get a fair deal too.
2: The Australian Defence Force has temporarily paused all parachuting training after an experienced army soldier died during a parachute training accident. The ADF says Warrant Officer Lachlan Muddle was assisting a specialist training activity at the Jervis Bay airfield last night when there was a collision mid-air with another paratrooper. The second paratrooper survived with minor injuries. Defence Major General Garth Gould says Warrant Officer Muddle, aged 50, received fatal injuries as a result of the fall.
4: He was highly regarded within our community. He was skilled, professional, and he'll be remembered for his sense of humour and his genuine and deep commitment to serving the nation, serving in Army, and serving in the Special Air Service Regiment.
2: There are fresh calls to phase out the public-private partnership model across New South Wales in hospitals. Shannon Kirkwood reports.
5: The New South Wales inquiry into the management, maintenance and operational issues at the Calvary Mater Hospital in Newcastle, where extensive mould and communication issues were found, has today heard from representatives of the Health Services Union. They say the model is not working in regional hospitals where warnings about understaffing and broken equipment are not being escalated to state health officials. HSU Assistant Secretary Lauren Hutchins.
6: You know, we've got workers that are saying they're too scared to raise concerns, and that puts workers at risk, but importantly it puts patients at risk.
5: Representatives have today given evidence on conditions at Bathurst, Orange and Bloomfield hospitals in the New South Wales Central West.
2: Victorian Opposition Leader Jess Wilson has defended her 10-year economic plan in her budget reply today, which contained no new announcements. She's promised to return the state to surplus by 2032 and start paying down debt, which is forecast to reach up to $200 billion in coming years. Jess Wilson says the government is paying too much interest on money it's already borrowed.
7: Because Victorians deserve a government that is going to be honest, a government that lives within its means and makes sure that we respect taxpayers' money. And that's exactly what you'll get from me and my team.
2: And jury members and celebrities have arrived in Cannes ahead of the opening ceremony of the 79th Cannes Film Festival. The 12-day festival, considered one of the world's most prestigious cinema events, begins later today. And in the NRL, Roosters lock Victor Radley and Sea Eagles utility Brandon Wakeham have both taken early guilty pleas and will miss this weekend's Magic Round matches.
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11: Hello and welcome to the Radioactive Show. I'm Michaela, and today on the program we're looking at critical minerals and rare earth mining with Liz Downs and Lee Tan. Liz Downs is a campaigner, researcher, writer and currently director of the Rainforest Information Centre. In recent times, Liz has been focused on working with local communities in Ecuador who are resisting Australian mining extractive interests. She is leading the AidWatch research to map Australia's so-called green extractivism footprint domestically and internationally. Lee Tan is a social researcher with decades of health, environmental, and social justice campaign experience, ranging from grassroots activism to policy advocacy at the multilateral institutional level. She worked as Asia Pacific Campaign Coordinator for the Australian Conservation Foundation and has established links with Indigenous communities, local organisations, and national organisations in the region. Lee leads the AidWatch campaign Stop Lining. Liz, would you like to start by giving us a bit of an overview of what is happening with critical minerals and rare earth mining? It's obviously becoming a very significant issue all around the globe, and I'd love for you to start by painting us a bit of a picture of what's happening.
0: Yeah, so the projects that I'm sort of starting to pull together for AidWatch is a mapping project that's focused on Australian companies and Australian projects. And just over maybe 3 or 4 years ago, there were hardly anything in terms of rare earth projects popping up in Australia or about anywhere that was outside of China. And the only exception was Lynas Rare Earths, which Lee will obviously talk about in more depth. So Lynas was really like cornering the global market in rare earths outside of China. And then about, 4 years ago or so, with, you know, the rush to diversify from China, and in particularly in rare earths, which had such a supply bottleneck, of course, you know, there were all these mining companies going, well, we can start exploring for these things in other places and make money. So with Australia, Australia's been pretty much in the lead of some of these rare earth pushes for opening up explorations and developing projects, both globally and domestically in Australia, to the point now where we've got globally 69 projects. Well, I've got 69 projects on the database. It might be a little bit more that I haven't found yet. That are owned by Australian companies, and 37 of these are domestically on Australian soil. Most of those are in kind of early exploration, but we've got about three projects in development, and they're getting like really quite heavy investment from the main agency being the federal government under things like critical minerals, strategic reserve policies, the Australian Critical Minerals Prospectus, which was opened in February this year, or updated in February this year, and also bilateral trade agreements, especially with the US and also with countries like Japan. So we've got these developments going on. And the main three, Arafura Resources has a project called the Nolans Project in the Northern Territory, only a little bit north of Alice Springs near Aileron, which, you know, is quite a sensitive area. It's surrounded by Aboriginal lands. It's got, you know, sensitive water area. We've got Iluka Resources, which is going to build a refinery in Western Australia, and Hastings, which has also got a heavy rare earth mine in West Australia. And then we've got a bunch of ones in Victoria near Horsham. Yeah, so it's kind of exploding, and yeah, there's various issues already, like, you know, concerns from communities around what's going to happen to radioactive waste. Is it going to be stored safely on site? Is it going to affect waterways and all that sort of thing? So on the global impacts, we're probably mainly in Africa, and we've got a few projects in Brazil, and some of these exploration projects are already causing community concerns and community impacts in those areas as well.
11: These are being pushed as being really important for green energy and new technologies, but we know obviously they're very significant for use in military technology as well. Could we talk a little bit about that tension there between them being promoted as being necessary for a green energy revolution and actually the environmental impacts at the mine site and of course, at the processing plants as well.
0: Yeah, well, basically, initially, back in the 2010, when companies like Lynas started to set up its rare earth processing plant in Malaysia, it was pitched as a green tech, you know, kind of renewable energy, critical mineral. But since then, due to the current geopolitical tension, you know, starting from US and China having its trade war towards the end of the Biden administration in the USA, and of course, you know, in recent years, as Trump took over presidency in the US, military tensions gone to the, you know, the current chaotic heights. And yeah, and US suddenly realized that these critical minerals, rare earth included, has been in the monopoly of the Chinese kind of industry. And they basically almost control the whole supply chain, from mining right to the downstream processing to the end products. And that includes military hardware. And because of that, you know, the militarization of this mineral took over. Yeah, I mean, at this stage, we hope anyway, there hasn't been any violent confrontation over minerals. But, you know, as we can see with the oil situation, Israel and all that, there's already been wars waged. Yeah, and, you know, part of it is because of the oil and gas. In some way, that means that we should really move away from fossil fuels so that hopefully we can have less tension. But then from our own experience from the ground, it's not going to be like that. In the case of Lynas, I mean, you have this company that promoted itself to be a critical rare earth supplier outside of China. And it is true, but in reality, it actually produce only a small percentage. I'm not sure if it is like 10% of the world demand for rare earth. Yeah, I mean, so it's kind of quite insignificant. There's a lot of pressure for other rare earth resource-rich country to exploit their rare earth minerals as well. And that went as far as Sweden, where I think an Australian company, exploration company, was looking at opening up one in one of the Swedish kind of regional center. And interestingly, the early days discovery of rare earths actually started in Northern Europe, and Sweden was one of them. Now, in the case of Lynas again, we have this company that has set up a secondary processing plant in Malaysia. Its mine is situated in Mount Weld in Western Australia, which is about, I think, about 600 kilometres inland from Perth. They concentrate the rare earth from the mineral deposit they dug out from open cast mining, and then it's got sent to the Port of Fremantle for export to Malaysia for the second stage of the processing. Although Lynas now has a plant in Kalgoorlie doing almost exactly the same as what its Malaysian plant's doing, except that the Kalgoorlie plant has had many problems with interrupted water supply, power supply, and also, you know, strong opposition from local people over water. And because of that, this company is now forcing the Malaysian plant to accept more of its rare earth mineral, which is termed lanthanide concentrate, yet to process it there. The problem is this particular mineral has contained radioactive materials, thorium and uranium. I'm sure you're quite familiar with that, working with the uranium campaign in Australia. And both of them are long-living radioactive hazards for local people where they are stored. And since 2010, there's been strong opposition in Malaysia to accept the radioactive waste and also the pollution from Lynas.
12: And on top of that too, the use of water, huge amount of water from the local supply, and there's, you know, like almost weekly, monthly water disruption to the public in Malaysia, or at least in the township of Kuantan or city of Kuantan. I mean, that wouldn't be possible in Kalgoorlie. You have residents jumping up and down. Whereas Malaysians been told lies by the government that it was repair here and there, whatever, that interrupted the water. But in reality, it's actually water supply being cut to supply liners for the rare earth processing. Yeah, and of course, Malaysia also supply a huge amount of power to liners at very low cost. And in terms of climate change, I mean, initially back in the 2010s and whatever, when liners claimed itself to be a green mineral production hub, it was claiming that it's a solution for climate change and this and that, and that we have to accept it. But in reality, these palming emissions from Australia to Malaysia, because rare earth processing require huge amount of energy for that, and then it sends out huge amount of emissions into the atmosphere, and also the pollution, the air pollution, the wastewater pollution, the worst of all is the radioactive waste, and we're talking about huge quantity in the millions of tons.
11: Wow.
12: For every ton of, I just saw this today, some calculation. For example, one of the ways, they're not classified as radioactive, but they are contaminated all the same. For every ton of one of the rare earth mineral produced, it's like 40 to 50 tons of the waste. It's a kind of like, I think it's a gypsum waste. And for that same one ton, you get about 4 or 5 tons of the radioactive waste. In Malaysia, it's called water leach purification waste, and that's contained radioactive thorium and uranium, plus toxic heavy metal and other chemicals. And it's stored in very appalling dam that overflow when it rained, and also leaked because of the thin layers of liner that liners use. Sorry, I think I talked too much.
11: No, that's all really important information. And maybe to get a sense of the setting that this is happening in, I understand that Kuantan is quite a heavily populated area.
12: Absolutely, yeah. Not only is populated, it's a high growth area in terms of population and in terms of urbanization. And there are villages, about 50 families, you know, from 12 different kind of estate, housing estate, within the five kilometers diameter from radius from the Linus plant. And it's also situated very close to the South China Sea, where people have been fishing, you know, for as long as settlement began. Yeah, and fishing and tourism used to be the industry that employed the most number of people, and they still are. But the reputation that Linus has created has actually affected that. And its wastewater is going into the Balok River, which is a very important spawning ground for a variety of shellfish and seafood. Yeah. From the sketchy data that we have accessed and seen in reports, the contamination level is actually very high in seafood and also in the underground water. But each time Linus has categorically denied that it comes from his plant, even though we know from his own EIA report that its minerals and also its raw material and also its mine waste, you know, contain this toxic heavy metal and also the radioactive materials.
11: What are the groups within the impacted community focused on at the moment?
12: Still on the waste, Currently, Linus is proposing to increase the amount of rare earth lanthanide concentrate from Mount Weld to be processed in Malaysia. And that's the one that leaves huge amount of wastewater, radioactive waste, and also gypsum waste. Yeah, I mean, we know that the government will approve Linus's operating license for another 10 years, but there is a public consultation happening, which is really not a consultation. It's more like inviting public to give input as a procedural necessity in order to give it a tick. Yeah, so it's actually quite worrying. Friends of the Earth Malaysia, and also together with a local residential group, Save Malaysia Stop Linus, are planning to advocate through the Australian government to compel Linus to remove the waste back into its mine site in Western Australia, where it has a low-level radioactive waste management plan. That, to the Malaysian, will be the most effective and safest waste disposal, even if we cannot stop the project.
11: You're tuned to The Radioactive Show, produced in the studios of 3CR and broadcast across the continent thanks to the Community Radio Network. Today we're speaking with Liz Downs and Lee Tan about critical minerals and rare earth mining. And maybe this is something that you can jump in on as well, Liz, the way that Australian companies are operating overseas. I know when I was looking into this many years ago, there was international standards, but they were just voluntary. Is that still the case?
0: Yeah. I mean, there are OECD standards. They're pretty much non-binding. You can embarrass a company in front of its shareholders, but there isn't anything binding, and particularly there's no mechanism in Australia that is binding on how our companies operate overseas, which is how, you know, companies like Linus ended up in Malaysia in the first place, because they have actually stricter mechanisms here in Australia to behave themselves than they do in a lot of other countries, particularly some of the most vulnerable countries in the global south, whose governments are wanting to attract investment, so they've got very slack environmental assessment oversights, very slack investment, low tax demands, that sort of things. So that's why we are seeing so many other companies now, you know, going to, you know, particularly in Africa, for example. We have companies in Namibia, Uganda, Malawi, Tanzania and Madagascar, you know, looking for rare earths. And in Madagascar, we've been in AidWatch, we have been in contact with a civil society group in the past year who are, you know, contending with two mineral sands rare earth projects that absolutely have no social license whatsoever. They've just barged their way in. They've already displaced community members, or one of them has. And I guess another issue is that with this massive push, to start establishing supply chains, particularly around bilateral trade agreements, but just linking companies up to, you know, these supply chains have become part of the military-industrial complex. The Australian government isn't going to want to put oversight on a project that is going to, you know, potentially make a profit, you know, somewhere. So we've got that, you know, this Madagascan project. Australian company has now been bought by a US uranium company called Energy Fuels that is building a massive uranium processing plant in Utah, and they are now investing in buying up Australian rare earths projects both here and overseas. So you got that element as well.
11: Yes. Yeah, we actually did a show focused on the Donald Rare Earth Mine.
0: Yep.
11: Yeah.
0: That's the one.
11: And we spoke with Yolanda Badback from the White Mesa Concern Community and the Ute Mountain Ute Tribe, and they were talking a lot about that long history of opposing that processing mill and the contamination, their land, the air, water, all around there. And I guess that's the thing, the movement of all these materials around the globe also creates risk along those transport routes as well.
0: Yeah.
11: Just thinking about the military aspect, and I know that one of our big concerns with the AUKUS Pillar 2 is the fast tracking of some of these mineral sands projects because of their significance for the critical minerals that are essential for the US military industrial complex, and of course these AUKUS submarines. What sort of percentage of rare earths and critical minerals are being used for the military, and how much is going towards this renewable energy boom? Do we have a sense of that?
12: Yeah, I'm not sure if we can say, you know, such a percent each of rare earth cerium or samarium or whatever is used, or scandium. But definitely for example, the Scud missile, which is one of the most powerful deadly weapons out there, they require scandium, which has a very high tolerant range of temperature. I think it's from -600 degrees Celsius to +600 degrees Celsius. So they make this mineral, it very essential to make a powerful Scud missile. And of course, there's a whole range of other rare earths. There's 17 of them, and most of them's got very high number of applications in the high-tech sector or digital electronic sector because of the characteristic of this group of mineral. Yeah, so cerium's use, scandium, and a whole range of rare earths are actually used, and of course, in powerful batteries. You need the neodymium, plus neodymium type of rare earth to make the battery small, but, you know, able to contain huge amount of charges in the battery. Yeah, our laptop's getting smaller and smaller, and we can have iPhones and other mobile phones because of this powerful rare earth that, when added to other metals, become, you know, very, very critically important for the digital industry or the electronic industry. So I'm not sure if we know a percentage. Liz, do you know?
0: I don't know either, but I mean, yeah. I guess in terms of the federal government's focus over the past couple of years, there's certainly been a change. It could be like an admission in what they're delivering to the public about why, you know, it used to be very much a discourse around, you know, green minerals for technologies, but over the past 2 years that has shifted significantly towards national security and defence. And then we've started to see, so in April, just in the last month, we had Australia and the US signed a massive cooperation agreement on critical minerals and rare earth supply chains. And this was particularly with the Pentagon and also with EXIM, which is the Import-Export Bank of the United States. We know that is going to be about AUKUS. It's going to be, we know what Trump's priorities are. And it says, you know, even now that the Prime Minister's statement or the communique on this is saying, you know, we are wanting to mobilise this capital to bolster national security, basically. So, yeah, that's in the discourse. And we've got under this agreement, it's not just rare earths, it's things like graphite as well and fluorite and nickel, but it's at least half rare earth projects in development in Australia that are being funded under this agreement. So,
11: yeah, that's very significant.
0: One of the areas I think that's really important and what AidWatch is increasingly focusing on is saying, look, it's as much at least about militarisation and defence as it is about clean, green energy. And given that we've got the Australian government with its hands in so many parts of the military-industrial complex and funding, you know, making weapons parts to send to Gaza and stuff like that, you know, this is an issue that we could get, you know, some traction on. But again, it's kind of work and it's you know, funding and all that sort of thing. But it's a direction that we are planning to campaign on as much as we can this year.
11: Anything else that either of you would like to add before we wrap up?
12: I think it's important to keep talking about it. not let it die. Yeah, a silent death. Yeah. I think these are, you know, people are suffering elsewhere, and we need to know the role of the company, of Australian companies, in creating problems and impact that's kind of negatively affecting poor communities somewhere else.
0: And also domestically, I mean, I think, you know, talking about, like, it's so hard to, you know, I mean, we have to find people.
13: Coming up is Jailbreak.
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15: Jailbreak. Voices, stories, music. Getting you through your time.
16: Welcome to Jailbreak. My name is Chad. Today we're out at John Moroney Correctional Centre out at Western Sydney. I would like to officially welcome a legend that needs no introduction. His name's Matt, but everyone calls him the Silver Fox. Welcome.
17: Hi, how are you, Chad?
16: I'm good. How are you?
17: I'm good, thank you.
16: Mate, let's rip the Band-Aid off. Why do they call you the Silver Fox?
17: Well, on the outside, I was called the Silver Fox because of my grey hair.
16: Right.
17: And inside, Frank's attached himself to that.
16: Yeah.
17: And I sort of said, Frank, well, that was what I was called on the outside. So he's just...
16: Oh.
17: Yeah, he's been talking about it.
16: Big mistake, mate.
17: Yes.
16: Well, anyway... Mate, you're a pretty well respected guy in here. No one's got a bad word to say about you. Everyone just, you know, sings your praises. Let me start. Like, how did you end up here? Is it your first time in? I haven't really had a chance to have a general conversation with you, Matt. But is it your first time in?
17: No, it's not my first time in. I've sort of been in and out for quite a while. I started coming to jail in about 2008. I spent sort of 6 months in, 6 months out, 9 months in, 9 months out, 2 months in, 4 months out. I did that till about 2016.
16: Okay.
17: So.
16: What's been your longest stint in custody?
17: My longest stint was the last time, which was 4 years.
16: Oh, wow.
17: Yeah.
16: And how did you find that?
17: It was very hard to adjust at first. It took me probably 2 years to get used to it. And... yeah, it was quite difficult. Bearing in mind, whilst I was in custody, my mother passed away.
16: Oh, I'm sorry to hear that, mate.
17: Yeah. In that time, it was also a good time to develop myself and to grow a little bit.
16: Were you able to attend the funeral?
17: No, they said you can go online and watch it, and that was it.
16: Yeah.
17: So that was a bit of a hard thing to do, but
16: yeah.
17: It was during COVID, so they sort of made the decision that it's better not to go for the safety of the rest of the jail I was in at that time.
16: Sure.
17: Yeah.
16: How do you feel about it now? How long has it been since your mum passed away?
17: My mum passed away in 2022.
16: Right.
17: I feel about it now. I sort of resolved it in my mind.
16: Yeah.
17: She was ill, so it wasn't a surprise, I guess, but it was very hard to deal with, along with Dad passing away 2019. So.
16: Wow.
17: Yeah.
16: Have you had an opportunity to grieve?
17: I have. Yeah. I have. Yeah, I got out in 2024 in September, and I sort of had 6 months out. So during that time, I went and visited her at the cemetery.
16: Yep.
17: Visited Dad at the cemetery as well, and I got enough time to resolve sort of what was going on in my head.
16: Okay. At that time. Oh, that's good. That's great. Which correctional centre have you spent the most time at?
17: It would definitely be Muswellbrook.
16: Yeah.
17: Yeah.
16: If you could pick your preference in terms of correctional facilities, which one would it be?
17: I think Muswellbrook's pretty good.
16: Why is that?
17: Just there's meat buy-ups, there's also vegetable buy-ups.
16: Yep.
17: And the opportunity there, if you really want to make a go of your C3 and that sort of thing, there's some opportunity in the mines.
16: Okay.
17: I did 3 of my 4 years. There, so
16: yeah. Which other correctional facilities have you been to?
17: Oh, I've been to Jeffrey Pierce,
16: yep.
17: I've been to Long Bay, I've been to Lithgow, I've been to Bathurst, I've been to Nowra.
16: Wow.
17: Yeah, I've been to quite a few.
16: What are you doing now to better yourself while you're here. Tell us about your daily routine, if you're working, not working. How do you make your day go by in a productive way?
17: Well, at the moment I'm working, so I'm at the admin sweeper here.
16: Yep.
17: That's quite a busy job. So most days I'm sort of flat out for 2 hours. That's very healthy for me. Keeping active, keeping working, keeping my head in the right place. It's important for me because routine, once my routine goes, that's when I start going downhill.
16: Yeah. Have you got a date in sight for release?
17: It's looking like it'll probably be in July. So July is my hearing date.
16: Okay.
17: By then I've done about 17 months. I don't think I'll be going here. I don't think it'll be much longer than that, I don't think, Chad.
16: Well, all the very best, Matt. I wish you well, mate. I hope you get out. What do you say to those people that are currently incarcerated to get through it? I know it's, you know, we've all got a date, some sooner rather than others, but what advice can you give to those in custody currently?
17: Well, I think you've got to bear in mind that you are going to get out. So whilst it isn't easy to be in custody, it's not also your worst day. You probably had your worst day the day you came here. It does get a bit better, and you got to sort of open up to people. If you don't talk to the other boys and talk to the staff and talk to the facilitators, the SAPOs,
16: yeah,
17: you're not getting enough out of the experience.
16: What's the main thing you've gotten out of your experience whilst being incarcerated? What's the biggest takeout from being incarcerated?
17: I think this time round is that I need to appreciate my freedom and that when I get out.
16: Yeah.
17: And not just sort of throw it away for, you know, a quantity of drugs or whatever.
16: Yeah. And has drugs been a challenge for you?
17: Drugs has definitely been a challenge for me over the course of the last 20 years or so.
16: Yeah. Yeah. How do you think you're going to go when you return back to the community?
17: Well, I'm hoping for the best, but you just never know. Unless I make some adjustments once I'm out of custody. It's a definition of insanity, doing the same thing and expecting a different result.
16: Absolutely.
17: So I've got to make some changes once I get out. Yeah. Otherwise, it'll be the same.
16: 100%. They say you keep doing what you've always done, you'll always get what you've always been getting.
17: Yeah.
16: Are you going to be completely abstinent from drugs, or are you going to have a management plan in place? How are you going to combat that?
17: I've been talking quite a bit with the SAPOs here.
16: Yeah.
17: I've had experience with a couple of the ones that are here at Jeffrey Pierce back in 2023.
16: Yep.
17: They're of the opinion maybe I should get medicated for my ADD again.
16: ADHD?
17: Yeah.
16: Yeah.
17: Yeah. So I'm thinking perhaps that might be a solution. Because I'm the kind of person that self-medicates.
16: Right. I'm exactly the same, Matt. I discovered that I always knew I had ADHD, but I physically got diagnosed just before I came into custody.
17: Yep.
16: I couldn't actually be medicated because back then I was in the midst of my addiction. So they're not allowed to basically medicate you if you are, you know, using substance. But I've heard some really, really good positive stories about people that suffered with ADHD, had problems with addiction, and got medicated, and there've been success stories after they had been medicated. What's your take on the help out there, like, you know, the Narcotics Anonymous, the One Step Recovery Program, or other programs available on the outside?
17: If you want help in the community and also in jail,
16: yep,
17: it's there.
16: Yeah,
17: it's, you've really got to be not too proud, you know. You have to
16: put your hand up.
17: Put your hands up and say, I've got a problem.
16: Yeah, that's right.
17: And once you do that, you'll find that there's a lot of support out there.
16: Yeah, 100%. But
17: it's very hard to go, I've got a problem with this.
16: Yeah. I think it's also being honest with yourself. Yep. I mean, sometimes you sweep it under the carpet, you don't address things and it escalates, then you spiral. Before you know it, you're in here. And I think a lot of people in here, that's why they keep coming back, is because it's, you know, not addressed. It's not identified. It's swept under the carpet. And next thing you know, you're in here. You're in cuffs and you're in custody.
17: Yeah. Next thing you know, you're buying a bag and starting to sell it again.
16: 100%. Yep. Guys, it's that time of the program now where we get to hear some tracks, some tunes. It's really important. It is for me anyway. I love my music. If it wasn't for my music, I don't know where I'd be. Obviously, we've got the music pack in jail, but there's those tracks and those songs that not are always there. So the first track that I'd like to hear is by a guy called Cat Stevens, and the song is called Hard-Headed Woman. So this is Hard-Headed Woman by Cat Stevens. Enjoy.

0: Okay, that was Cat Stevens, Hard-Headed Woman.
1: Across the country, Jailbreak's coming right to your cell, wherever you are in the system.
0: This is Jailbreak Radio. I'm Chad. I'm here with the one, the only, the Silver Fox. Take us back to the very first time that you came to jail, Matt. What was it that brought you to jail? How did you end up here?
2: Okay, the first time round, I sort of was a 30-odd-year-old, bit out of control. I'd lost my job. I'd stopped working and started selling drugs. And I sort of got myself involved with some bikers and that sort of thing.
0: Yep.
2: I bought some precursor.
0: All right.
2: And I got caught with maybe 200 grams of pseudoephedrine.
0: Yeah, right.
2: So what ended up happening, I ended up on remand in Goulburn. And that was, I think, 2008, I think it was. Yeah. That was an eye-opening experience.
0: Sure. So they just got you for the precursors?
2: Yes. Yeah.
0: So you never had the chance to put your chef's hat on?
2: No.
0: thank God for that.
2: No, that's correct. Yeah.
0: Matt, what's been the hardest time for you, the most challenging experience that you've had in custody?
2: I think the most challenging was the last time.
0: Yeah.
2: The day that I got sentenced, and I got sentenced to 4 years on the bottom.
0: Right.
2: Yeah. That was definitely the hardest day.
0: So being that longer period in custody.
2: I'd only ever done up to, I think, 10 months or 11 months at that point.
0: Yeah.
2: If you add it all up, it's quite a bit of time. But, you know, you do 10 months or 6 months or 8 months or whatever.
0: Yeah.
2: You'll do the very same thing the next day.
0: Yeah. I mean, I know for myself, and I could be, correct me if I'm wrong, but it has its moments. Like, sometimes you'll reflect and you feel like it's going really slow. And sometimes you'll blink your eyes and you feel like, fuck, it's gone quick. Can you elaborate for our listeners out there a little bit further on what I just said? Did it go quick for you, or?
2: Once I took it out of my head when I'm going home,
0: yep.
2: It started to get a lot easier. So I stopped worrying about who's going home next, what they're doing, what's going on in their case, and just focusing on what I'm doing.
0: Yeah, that's a very important point, I think, Matt. Controlling what you can physically control, there's things that you can't control and you just got to try to switch off to it.
2: Yep.
0: But I mean, you do also get that head noise as well. You know, we do mental gymnastics. We do head miles, if you will. But how do you combat that? Like, is it just me, or do you get it as well?
2: I think everyone gets that.
0: Yeah.
2: I think you've got to really have a strong mind to get through a big sentence. But at the same time, we've got to realise if we're doing serious things, we're going to get a serious amount of time in jail.
0: Yeah, exactly right. So And at the end of the day, you have to just, you know, accept it. Whatever you get, accept it and get on with it. That's how I look at it.
2: Yep, definitely.
0: What's some of your strategies you use inside here to get through your day, and also to combat, you know, your head miles, to make your day go quicker? What do you do that helps you?
2: What helps me is I control my diet a little bit better.
0: Yep.
2: I found when I'm eating a lot of sugar and eating a lot of crappy foods like chips and that sort of thing,
0: yep.
2: I find that my mind is, well, I can't focus.
0: Okay.
2: It starts to become an issue.
0: Yep.
2: It starts to become an issue for me.
0: Yeah. So from what I can gather, it's finding that happy medium, that balance, basically between a number of things, from sticking to yourself, your diet, your routine, your work. Am I right in saying that?
2: Yeah, routine's very important in here, I think. And you also need that bit of time to yourself.
0: What about self-development in terms of, you know, learning new things, education programs, what's offered to you by the jail?
2: Well, I think this jail particularly is pretty good with the education.
0: Yep.
2: For remand, like a lot of the time when you're on remand, there's no education. They're sort of waiting till you get sentenced and then they'll offer you courses or self-development or that sort of thing.
0: Now, have you done many programs in here?
2: This time round, I've done a couple. I've done cleaning operations.
0: Yep.
2: And I've also done the first aid ticket.
0: Okay, that's pretty good.
2: So.
0: What are your plans for when you get out? What are you going to do?
2: Well, I'd like to go fishing when I get out. That's the main thing. I'm pretty keen to do.
0: I had a conversation with you the other day. You took me by surprise. We were talking about, you know, those people on the fishing trawlers and all that sort of stuff. I was quite surprised to know that you used to do that.
2: Yeah, I used to live up in Cairns and I used to work in the Torres Strait.
0: Right.
2: Yeah, I've done it for 3 seasons, so.
0: Okay. Yeah. What's the longest you did out at sea?
2: It was 4 months.
0: So, that would have been very interesting.
2: It's definitely an interesting way of life.
0: Yeah. What about the financial reward? How's that?
2: The financial reward back then, this would have been probably 1998 or something like that. So the financial reward was a little bit different to how it is now.
0: Yep.
2: They work on a percentage of the catch. So okay. I think I got up to about 7% of the catch.
0: Yeah. And how did that convert into dollar value?
2: I think for the 4 months, I've got about 20 grand.
0: Far out. That's not bad. Yeah. 4 months.
2: Yeah.
0: Yeah. That's like, what, $5,000 a month?
2: Yeah. Yeah. It's not bad money at all.
0: Yeah.
2: But there are some sacrifices that you've made by, you know, being aboard a ship for that amount of time.
0: Yeah, right. I know you said that your parents have both passed away, which I'm sorry to hear. What about other family? You have much support on the outside?
2: Yeah, I've got a brother and a sister.
0: Yep.
2: And I've got a lot of aunties and uncles, but whilst I'm incarcerated, I don't have a lot to do with my aunties and uncles.
0: Yep.
2: But yeah, we've got a big family.
0: Mm-hmm.
2: So hopefully the support will be there when I get out.
0: Yeah. Are you looking at reconnecting with everyone when you get out?
2: Yeah, I always get on pretty well with the family.
0: That's great.
2: I haven't burned any bridges at this point. Yeah, so.
0: Excellent. That's very important, I think.
2: Yeah, that helps you through your times.
0: Yeah.
2: Sort of also earths you a little bit.
0: Yeah.
2: And it also makes you realise, like, you have made some mistakes. You're not perfect or anything like that, but you're also not a bad person.
0: Yeah. And I think it's important to also own your mistake as well.
2: Definitely.
0: And also, once you realise your mistake, you know, it's not a mistake anymore. You just want to be better at saying, don't make the same mistake.
2: Yep.
0: I'm Chad. You're on Jailbreak. I'm here with the Silver Fox, Matt. Here are some health messages.
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8: Jailbreak's coming right to your cell. Wherever you are in the system across the country, across the world, sharing stories you can relate to.
0: This is Jailbreak. I'm Chad. I'm here with Matt the Silver Fox. Matt, take us back to your younger days, mate. Where did you grow up?
2: I grew up in the south of Sydney.
0: Oh, yeah?
2: Yeah.
0: Nice part of the world.
2: Yeah, it is quite nice, yeah.
0: They call it God's country.
2: That's correct.
0: Yeah. Whereabouts in particular?
2: Sylvania.
0: Oh, you're nice. So the Shire.
2: Yep.
0: Yeah. And how did you find growing up in the Shire?
2: Look, I went to boarding school.
0: Okay.
2: So it was sort of like only on holidays I was in the Shire. So.
0: Right.
2: But it's a good area. Yeah. Nice place to bring up families.
0: And it seemed, from what you told me, it seems like, you know, you got brought up in a very good family. You had a good upbringing.
2: Yeah, I was very lucky.
0: Yeah. Like that.
2: Yeah, Dad was a businessman and he always made sure we were okay. And, yeah, he was a good fella, my dad.
0: Yeah, right. When did it start going south, do you think? At what age?
2: I guess in my teens and my 20s, I sort of liked to party quite a bit.
0: Yep.
2: I was the sort of person that I would always go to work, but it wouldn't always be on Monday sort of thing.
0: Gotcha.
2: So Mondays was sort of a sick sort of day every week.
0: Recovery. Sort of
2: yeah, that's correct.
0: Yeah.
2: I was fortunate I had a couple of good bosses that sort of accepted that Mondays wasn't the day I was coming to work.
0: Yep.
2: So whilst I kept my job, I think the lifestyle choices I'd made sort of ended on sort of Sunday morning at a day club or something like that.
0: Yeah.
2: I would always go to work, but it wouldn't always be on Monday sort of thing.
0: Gotcha.
2: So Mondays was sort of a sick sort of day every week.
0: Recovery. Sort of
2: yeah, that's correct.
0: Yeah.
2: I was fortunate I had a couple of good bosses that sort of accepted that Mondays wasn't the day I was coming to work.
0: Yep.
2: So whilst I kept my job, I think the

0: D, post-party depression?
1: No, normally I'd be there with a female and it's sort of...
0: that's a different story.
1: Yeah, well, yeah.
0: Yeah.
1: You've got to be young and dumb at some point, I guess.
0: Yeah. Mate, let us know about the these courses you've done. You mentioned that you've done a lot more courses this time. Tell us, what courses have you done inside and also outside, and which one has been advantageous to yourself and your recovery?
1: I think the best one for my recovery was last time I was in custody. I did the IDAP program, and that's a Jeffrey Pierce.
0: Okay, I've heard about the IDAP program. What is it exactly?
1: Well, it's Intensive Drug and Alcohol Treatment Program. That's what IDAP is.
0: Oh, okay.
1: And it's a comprehensive course. They say it's 6 to 8 months, and you've got to get urine every 2 or 3 days for that whole time.
0: Okay. Yeah. And has it helped?
1: It's helped a great deal with me because I sort of... Whilst I was never that person that used to blame everyone else, I was that kind of person that I didn't understand where I went wrong.
0: Right.
1: And how I could change.
0: Yeah.
1: So I think in that environment, doing something every single day towards a course, I think it helps a lot.
0: Yeah, getting out of your comfort zone.
1: Yeah, and talking about your case, you know.
0: Yeah.
1: Because we all think that it goes from 0 to 100 and that's it.
0: Yeah, in a second.
1: But what actually happens is there's thoughts, there's feelings, there's beliefs.
0: Absolutely.
1: And they, they're what steers the situation.
0: Yeah. Well, I guess we all make mistakes. You know, it's all about life experience. You know, we live, we learn. I know myself, I went through a period of my time where, you know, I blamed everything bar myself. You know, there was things that I'd never previously addressed. I had issues that were underlining. They came to the surface. I swept them back under the carpet. I used to get off my face, numb the pain, self-medicate. But I think now I'm finally at a point now where I am honest, not only with others, but also with myself. And I've accepted. I've accepted that I've fucked up, excuse the French, and I'm dealing with it. At what point did... You know, have you accepted your what you've done, that you've made mistakes? Tell us, Matt.
1: As a man, it's quite difficult to accept responsibility, I think, because it's just in our nature to sort of not deal with things. We've been, ever since we were boys, we've been taught to fight it out or argue it out or whatever. So to actually take a bit of responsibility for what's happened and where you are, it's a tough pill to swallow.
0: Yeah, definitely. Absolutely. But in saying that also, I mean, what's done is done. We can't change our past, you know. All we can do is basically control our future and what we do moving forward. But we don't want to let our past determine our future.
1: That's correct. Yeah, tomorrow's another day, so you really have to try and make the best of today and tomorrow and accept responsibility for what's happened, but that's the past.
0: Yeah, absolutely. I'm not one to judge, and you know, I should never ever judge anyone. Everyone's got a history. Everyone's made mistakes. What do you say to those people? I mean, there's going to be people out there that are going to be, you know, they're going to be judging you. That's the reality. People judge you by the car you drive, the shoes you wear. Obviously, being to jail is going to be another sort of negative. What are you going to do?
1: I just sort of, it's for me, it's like a water off the back.
0: Yeah.
1: If they want to be in some sort of denial about me or about themselves, that's okay with me. I don't wake up in the morning trying to impress other people.
0: You worry about you.
1: Yeah, I do me and...
0: That's it. And that's the best way. Don't worry about the noise around you. You do you, and they can do them. All right, guys, we're coming to an end of the program. Matt, is there anything that you want to ask me? Any questions for me? Feel free. Anything at all?
1: Well, I just wanted to do a shout out to all the fellas and ladies that are in jail.
0: Yep.
1: Just keep your head up and keep going, and your day will come soon.
0: Yeah, absolutely. Also from me, big shout out to everyone in custody right around Australia. In particular, where we are at the John Mulaney Correctional Facility. Big shout out to B-Wing. That's where Matt and I are from. Also C-Wing, a couple of the boys there. D, A, everyone doing jail. You know, your day will come. Write to us, guys, if you have any questions or anything whatsoever, or if there's any particular music that you'd like to hear, or if you'd like to ask Matt, the Silver Fox, a question, or myself, Chad, we're happy to answer anything, just write to us. It's Jailbreak, care of 2SER, PO Box

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0: Oh yes, welcome to another episode of Checkpoint here on Joy 94.9, broadcasting nationwide across the Community Radio Network. We're here giving a one-up to diversity in gaming. My name is Elliot, and joining me here today, we're back, we're reunited, it's Luke.
1: Welcome back, Elliot.
0: Thank you.
1: So great to have you back. I can't believe you left me so you could gallivant around LA. I don't know what kind of person would do that, but I'm very disappointed, but I'm very glad to have you back in studio.
0: I know, 2 weeks off radio, my lord.
1: Must have been
0: the
1: nice.
0: Luxury.
1: It must have been nice.
0: You should have heard the complaints I got. Oh my God, get this guy off the air. We need Elliot back.
1: Oh, they've been saying that for years, mate.
0: Yeah, that's very true.
1: That's just part of the process.
0: But the much more in demand than either of us is definitely Cass.
2: I don't think that's true.
0: Oh, come on.
2: No, don't put yourself down like that. Sorry.
0: How are you?
2: Good, yeah. Happy to be back. It's been a few months, I think.
0: A few months?
2: Yeah, it would have been before the Lizzies. So like early March, I think.
1: That's rude.
2: A little while.
0: Wow.
2: I don't know.
0: There you go.
2: Pop in and out. I got a lot going on. It's middle of semester right now, so I'm very busy.
1: And now you're a highly commended game reviewer.
2: Yeah, true.
0: Congratulations.
2: Thank you very much. That was a very pleasant surprise.
0: Speaking of the Lizzies, well done you.
1: Must have a good editor.
0: Yeah. All right.
2: Take
0: it's already going to his head.
2: I see. Yeah. Classic white guy move.
1: You know it.
0: But joining us here in the studio, we also have a very special guest. It's Kerry.
3: Hello. Thank you so much for having me.
0: How are you? How are you feeling?
3: I've been good. I'm a little nervous, a little excited, but that's the vibe.
0: There's nothing to be nervous about. If you haven't already figured out how silly and dumb we are, then, you know, you'll learn pretty quickly.
3: Nah, I got it. We are good. Thank you.
1: To make you more nervous, but somebody in this room is a murderer.
0: Yeah, that's true.
3: But that's okay, because I can socially deduct them.
0: What a great segue, Luke, because yes, the reason we've got Kerry joining us is Kerry comes from Blood on the Clock Tower Melbourne, which is a community group that is operating here out of Melbourne, obviously, playing a social deduction and deception game called Blood on the Clock Tower, something that everybody in this room has now played a good handful of games in, and it's also something that has kind of taken over both video games as well as kind of in-person or tabletop-style experiences, and something that I'm really keen to unpack because it's one of my favorite genres of gaming, like right now and also for like the last 5 years. It's one of those trends that has not died off for me, so I'm so glad to have your expertise joining us.
3: No worries, thank you so much for having me.
0: Of course, obviously we'll be talking you through the big video game news headlines of the week, and if you want to get in contact with us throughout the show, please don't hesitate to do so. You can email checkpoint@joy.org.au.
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0: Absolutely. But before any of that, let's get stuck into the show.
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5: Tell us, have you been playing with yourself?
0: Of course, another week of gaming goodness. Luke, I'm going to kick it off with you because local Melbourne talent doing real successful things right now.
1: Yes, thank you, I am.
0: Yeah, not you.
1: Oh, you mean the developer of Mixtape.
0: I mean Beethoven and Dinosaur.
1: That makes more sense. So this is very exciting, a highly anticipated game from this studio. They did a game a few years ago, their debut title called The Artful Escape, which is one of my all-time favorite games. And now they've done this game called Mixtape. And as the title implies, it is kind of a mixtape in a game as well. It's an adventure game where it's kind of like a coming-of-age story. So it's a sort of Americana classic of, like, you know, three friends who are finishing high school and entering into a new chapter of their lives. One of them is moving to a different city, and so this is kind of like their last night together as a trio to kind of party and reminisce and all that sort of stuff. And it's the kind of game where, you know, it's like this coming-of-age type vibe from, like, John Hughes movies, you know what I mean?
0: Oh, yeah.
1: So it's very much that. It's a bit of, like, stoner humor. The actual track list, it has, like, you know, over 25 different tracks. Each track in the game is, like, an 80s or 90s kind of alt-rock hit. And every track has its own kind of story attached to it. So it's the idea of, like, songs are memories, or songs trigger memories in you, right? So you have certain tracks that you reminisce about, and it might be like headbanging to Silverchair as you're driving down the road with your friends. Or it might be, you know, in the case of Mixtape, maybe you're running from the cops because you've TP'd a teacher's house or something like that. So it's kind of, these kids are rebels and they're reminiscing about what their friendship has been like as they enter this new chapter of their lives.
0: Hmm.
1: It's a very sweet game. You know, I can tell the team at Beethoven and Dinosaur have really put themselves into it and their own sort of their own idea of youth and their idea of what music is to them and how it's so important. And it's kind of like Artful Escape in the sense that it doesn't have much game to it, so to speak. Like, you're not, there's no fail states, you know, you're skateboarding down the street at times, and if you run into a car, you just quickly phase back onto the road like nothing happened. There's no real, like, things that go wrong in this game. You know, you can kind of just enjoy it. It's a very vibes-based game rather than a gameplay kind of game.
2: Artful Escape was the same, right?
1: Yeah, exactly, yeah. But it does a lot of really cool things and cool setups, you know? For example, at one point, you're going down the street on your skateboard, and you're, like, pointing finger guns, and as you do that to the beat of the music, the cars around you are like exploding and fire hydrants are going off. And so it's very like high fantasy and more like taking memories and making them into something special and more grand than what they actually were. Like reminiscing about your youth. You
0: That's
1: know what
0: nostalgia,
1: I mean?
0: Isn't it?
1: That's nostalgia, yeah. I will personally say I found some of the dialogue to be too cringy for my personal tastes.
0: Oh.
1: It's very like stoner humor. It's very like, this is what kids sound like, but kids didn't write it. You know what I mean?
0: Sure.
1: So I found that quite tricky. It pulled me out of it sometimes.
2: Mm.
1: And I also don't relate to like teenage stoner who's into alt rock. That wasn't me. I was like gay kid into Kylie. So I just feel like it's not made for me personally.
0: They haven't created your game yet.
1: They haven't made my game yet. Get on it.
2: But that'll be the sequel, I'm sure.
1: Yeah, well, if you like this vibe though, and if that was similar to your childhood experience, your growing up experience, you're going to love this game. It's really, really cool.
0: There you go. Mixtape. It is available on PC, PlayStation 5, Xbox Series X and S, Nintendo Switch 2, and you can find Omi's full review on checkpointgaming.net. I want to jump in as well.
1: Please,
0: because
1: you literally flew across the world to play a video game, which is super exciting.
0: But my first time ever being flown somewhere to play a video game. It was very much like, are you sure? Like, you want me to do... Okay, I'll go. But yeah, I... You know, thanks to PlayOn and Warner Brothers, I was able to head to LA to check out Lego Batman Legacy of the Dark Knight. And, you know, I'm not a huge superhero guy, but I am a Batman guy. Like, that's kind of the one superhero IP that has broken through for me in a fairly sizable way. And I think mostly it's because of the villains. I mean, they're just iconic. They're incredible. Lego games, obviously, you know, there's been a lot of them now, and they really have solidified a formula that feels really good. They are very kind of family friendly and adaptable for the player. But this one in particular just felt really tight, well controlled, and also really narrative heavy, which is surprising because some of the past Lego Batman games have been less narrative focused. It was great to be able to check out this title because essentially what we're seeing here is almost like the next Arkham game. Like, it is a big open world that you can drive around and glide around and grapple around. There are multiple playable characters, including, you know, Catwoman and Robin and Batman. But you're going in and using this Arkham style combat where you're jumping from, you know, enemy to enemy and doing counters, like when the little bubbles appear above enemies' heads. Like, it feels very familiar in quite a satisfying way. Like, it has that power fantasy whilst also developing itself to be reactive so that you feel like you're in the moment. All of that really, really works for it. I'd say the one thing that took me out of it slightly is that it is a Lego game, and with that, you know, it is not trying to tell a mature story. It is definitely trying to lean into something that feels very family friendly, which is great. It's just, again, kind of like not me. So for instance, part of the game that we got to see was the retelling of Robin's kind of origin story, like how Batman and Batman and Robin linked up.
2: Which Robin exactly?
0: The Boy Wonder?
2: No, there have been like five Robins. Are we talking the first one? Are we talking
0: this
2: the circus?
0: Circus.
2: Okay, yeah, that'd be Dick Grayson.
0: It is Dick Grayson.
2: Yeah, yeah.
0: I was thinking, well done, Kaz. This is why we need you around.
2: I know. I have one task, which is unhelpful. Fact-checking. Robin. Yeah, true.
0: No, it's trivia. Perfect. But, yeah. Like, you know, the actual origin story is pretty tragic. And that's not a story they wanted to tell. Instead, because it's more family friendly, it's like, oh, Robin does a bad trick. And, oh, no, my parents are going to fire me from the circus. I better run off with Batman. Right? Like, it just felt a little bit like glossed over, quick find a solution and move through. Which is fine. Again, it's a Lego game, but it would be the only kind of one criticism I have against the title. Because other than that, it's this giant exploration adventure, a really cinematic, really tightly controlled, huge on collectibles. Like, there's 100 Batman outfits or playable character outfits for you to find that just start filling this giant Batcave, which is like the hub that you keep returning to, and you can select missions from and upgrade your kind of equipment and arsenal and combos and whatnot. Like, there's a lot to it that was detailed in a 2-hour playthrough that I got to see. So really impressed by that so far.
1: Nice. It's pretty impressive. Like, Lego, I think they do a lot of the games that you expect where it's like, oh, it's just recreating the movie into a game and that sort of thing. But this one is interesting because it's not just doing that one-to-one obvious recreation. It's tapping into the Batman lore in a different way.
0: Yeah.
1: It looks really, really fun.
0: Yeah, it's good. And, you know, thank you again for the opportunity. You can check out a preview feature I drafted for checkpointgaming.net. But also, if you're interested, I had a chat with Bob Scott, who is the cinematics director at TT Games, the developer of the studio. And we were able to podcast that interview as well, if people want to find out more information. Sorry for taking up so much time. Cass, I do also want to hear about Titanium Court.
2: Yeah, I would love to talk about Titanium
0: Court. Please do.
2: I will preface that this is a hard game to discuss eloquently because it is a very complex one, and I feel like it's one that people should really experience for themselves, and I wouldn't really want to spoil a lot of it. That's what I tried to avoid in my review as well. But broadly speaking, genre-wise, you can think of it as sort of a match 3 roguelite sort of tower defense type game where you are a person who's been spirited away into another world and has inadvertently become queen of this fairy court that is moving around on these shifting tides, and so you need to match all these different tiles to move yourself and enemies around and collect resources and then create units and then go out and fight and stuff. That's the basic mechanical building blocks, but there is a whole other space and area around the game that is really like, I don't even know the best way to describe it, like almost like feels like it's spoofing video games themselves. The way, right. In my review, I sort of characterized it as having the spirit of the Fool, and like the Shakespearean Fool, in the way that like it's poking fun at so many things, but also like revealing truths at the same time. So it's incredibly funny. It's really weird and theatrical, and it makes fun of all of these different types of video game tropes and mechanics, and has like a story that's kind of nonsensical, but at the same time, I think also really introspective. It's just a really fascinating and incredible game, and I feel like I've never played anything quite like it before. So huge recommendation. Wow.
0: It looks so interesting. It looks so different. It looks like it's building off, you know, some things that we've seen before, but really leaning into its own absurdity and being quite wild about it with its own ideas. And I think that kind of uniqueness should always be rewarded. It means that there's something to say here. Mm. The second I saw a trailer for this, I was interested. So I'm so glad to hear that you're feeling quite positive on this one. Definitely another game I'm going to have to check out. Too many games this year.
2: Yeah. I will say it's my favorite thing that I've played so far this year.
0: Wow. Oh, damn.
2: I'm very excited for
0: Titanium it. Titanium Court, available on PC. And you can find Cass's full review over at checkpointgaming.net. Stick around. We're going to take you through the big video game news headlines of the week. Coming up, you're here with Checkpoint on Joy, broadcasting nationwide across the Community Radio Network.
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0: Yes, absolutely. Go hit up checkpointgaming.net because right now you can find Will's preview of Dead as Disco. Maybe you want to check out Mortal Kombat 2. Well, before you do so, check out Luke's little take on that new film, as well as Lisa's look at 10 superb indie games that have just released in May 2026. All of that and much, much more over on checkpointgaming.net.
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8: That's why Checkpoint is here with all the biggest gaming details of the week and the stories that matter to you. It's time for the news.
0: Oh yes, let's get stuck into the big video game news headlines of the week. Luke, what's been happening?
1: Well, we've talked a bit about this over the last couple of months in terms of consoles increasing their prices. It's happened a few times. PlayStation in particular did a large price increase about a month ago now. Now that console's almost $1,000, which is crazy. Now Nintendo has, unfortunately, for consumers, followed suit. They've announced price rises for the Switch 2 around the globe, blaming changes in market conditions. Nintendo said that given the impact of various changes in market conditions expected to extend over the medium to long term, price revisions are planned across the world, also outside of Japan, because Japan was the first one to get hit. Soon after, Nintendo Australia followed suit and sent through the news. As of the 1st of September 2026, the standard retail price of the Switch 2 will increase from $699.95 to $769.95. In New Zealand, it increases from $799.95 to $969.95, which is pretty painful for our Kiwi siblings over there. But yeah, I mean, it's something that we've heard across the board. You know, hardware's expensive, console prices are going up. I'm not super surprised by this, given the fact that PlayStation and Xbox have increased their prices and those consoles have been out for, you know, nearly 6 years. The Switch 2 only released in June 2025, so less than a year ago, and now having this sort of $70 price increase, it's annoying, but it's just happening across the board now. I'm not surprised at all.
2: Yeah, I think a lot of people saw this coming quite some time ago. Like myself and a couple of other friends went out and bought Switch 2s over the last couple of months because we kind of assumed that it was going to be cheapest now, that it probably will be in the long term. So just because of the AI bubble and whole various other different reasons, things like RAM that is used in all of these consoles is getting more and more expensive. And we're seeing sort of PC pieces basically get more and more expensive across the board. So it was, sadly, it was always going to happen that Nintendo would follow suit.
0: Now, I do not have a Switch 2. Does everybody else in this room have one?
3: Yes.
0: Mm-hmm. Kerry, you're a Nintendo guy. You love your Switch.
3: Yeah, I carry it around with everywhere with me. On the tram, on the train, everywhere. Yeah.
0: Okay, so...
2: it's good for the train.
0: Yeah. I am now in a position and wondering if this is some marketing ploy where I'm like, well, I need to buy it now because it's just going to get more expensive. And maybe if they hadn't increased the price, I would have just never bought one. So, and I'm imagining that's not the case.
1: I mean, if you're going to spend $700 on a console, is $770 really a deal breaker? You know what I mean? Like,
2: yeah, not 10% is not nothing in like the cost of living crisis.
0: Yeah, Luke, give me $70 there.
1: No.
2: it is certainly expensive as a baseline.
1: I just mean it's a big outlier. It's a big outlay regardless. You know what I mean? So if I'm spending $700, I'm not like, oh, I'm going to save $70 and buy this now instead of buying it next year or whatever. Like, to me, maybe, I don't know. To me, it doesn't seem like it's a massive deal in terms of forcing you to buy it now.
0: I know. I'm being a bit silly about it, but also there is that element of, well, I mean, you're probably going to get it eventually. Like when the next generation of Pokemon releases, I need to have this thing, right? So
1: such a Pokemon mark. But that's why I always get consoles on launch anyway, because I'm like, I'm going to get the time out of it that I want. I'm going to get this lifespan of this console. I might as well just buy it now. Prices aren't dropping like they used to. Mm. I'm going to commit. What is waiting a year going to help me
0: That's not how it's supposed to work. Like,
2: define what's supposed to work I think.
0: I love the idea of, like, market trends, chip prices, whatever. I just love the idea of kind of being patient and being rewarded for it. Like, you know, you don't buy into the hype, but you get the better price later on. I just hate that that's not what's happening. It feels unfair.
1: Get on the
0: Who
1: hype.
0: Do I talk to about this?
1: Get on the hype train.
0: Okay.
1: Call Miyamoto.
0: I will.
1: Call him up.
0: I'll be like, this is unacceptable.
1: Sick of it. News that will make you happy for Nintendo, Elliot, is that a Star Fox remake has been announced for the Switch 2.
0: Yep.
1: It's just titled Star Fox. It's a ground-up remake of Star Fox 64, which was released over here as Lila Wars back in the day, for those playing at home. It's cool. I'm not a big Star Fox guy myself, but I know people love Star Fox.
0: I played a lot of this game.
1: You're a fan, right?
0: Yeah. Star Fox is a cool-ass series, and Star Fox 64 was really good. I don't know what a remake is really going to deliver outside of making sure it's available and people can kind of pick it up and play it. Because even looking at some footage, it's not like, oh my God, the work they've done on this is incredible. Yeah. No, it's not really those vibes, but...
2: I'm confused why it's even a remake in the first place, to be honest. Like, if you're going to be building it ground up for a whole bunch of people who are probably just being introduced to Star Fox right now, why does it need to be a remake at all?
1: Yeah, I'm just disappointed it's not a new Star Fox game altogether.
2: Yeah, likewise. And it also, it feels very strange, particularly watching the direct when they're like, oh, Fox just showed up in like the Super Mario Galaxy movie and look how flashy and slick he looks in this animation.
0: Right.
2: And then they cut to the actual character models in the games themselves and they don't look very good. I saw someone describing them as, but it's like, you know Fantastic Mr. Fox, the Wes Anderson movie where they're all kind of like puppet-like looking? They kind of look like that. Like it's a little bit weird and ugly. And so I think Star Fox is a very interesting series and clearly Nintendo is invested in sort of bringing it back into the public zeitgeist. But it just feels like this is a very strange way to do it.
0: Yeah, I think that's fair. I'm not particularly hyped about playing this game again. Yeah, I feel like I got what I needed out of Star Fox 64. But if there are people coming to this series fresh, which there probably is, maybe even some kids who watch Super Mario Galaxy and they're like, who is that? And now there's a new Star Fox game on the way. Like, it all makes sense. Like, it all ties together. But
2: the brand synergy is strong, for sure.
0: The brand synergy is strong. But I do wonder if some of those kids go in and they're like, well, this doesn't look like the movie. Like, why is it so ugly?
2: Exactly. I feel like there's Nintendo is trying to be very strategic, but also shooting themselves in the foot at the same time. It feels very odd. So, yeah, I don't know. Yeah, but I mean, I feel like a lot of people kind of assumed this was going to happen when he did show up in the Super Mario Galaxy movie, right? Ah, the stars are aligning and stuff, but at least
1: Star
2: from
1: Foxes.
2: Very good.
0: This guy.
2: But I feel like once it was actually revealed, a lot of people just went like, oh, is that it? Yeah, I don't know.
0: Kerry, you're big in the like tabletop board game space. Do they ever do like remakes or like re-releases? Is that just a strictly video game?
3: No, they do have a lot of reskins for different board games. Mm. Oh, I can't remember the Call of the something. They re-skinned one of them, but a lot of the time the reskins are actually better than the previous ones. So
0: you'd hope so, right? Or else what's the point?
1: Yeah, fix mistakes, right?
3: Exactly.
1: Because I know like Quacks of Quedlinburg did a full like reskin
3: to Quacks.
1: Well.
3: Oh, that was controversial because they made it very like 2D and very weird.
1: Change the art style to be more cartoony.
3: Yes, I think in that aspect, then definitely it feels weird. But I think recently a lot of reskins add different mechanics, which makes it a lot more interesting.
1: Well, they fix mistakes, right? Like they'll be like, oh, this actually wasn't the most balanced thing in the first version of this board game.
3: Yeah.
1: So the new version can tweak it and make it a little bit, make it make more sense or whatever else, right?
3: I mean, it's definitely easier to balance a board game in this aspect than, I guess, a video game because there's a lot more hours into that, but yeah, no, for sure.
1: Well, back into the gaming space, Valve has had its Steam controller that went on sale this week. Quite controversial, this controller. It sold out very fast everywhere, to the point where scalpers have been trying to cash in on this thing immediately.
0: Of course they have.
1: So in the US, it's $99, and scalpers were selling it at almost double that price and getting multiples of them. In Australia, the controller was $149. But it's interesting because it was out of stock very, very quickly. I'm kind of wondering why it's done so well. I don't quite understand. I mean, it's basically the Steam Deck controls just on a controller. Mm. But I feel like everyone already has like Xbox controllers or PlayStation controllers or other PC gaming controllers.
0: No, but this has like a trackpad and gyro. Like it's markedly better.
1: Are you excited about it? Do you care? You're a PC guy. There's a Steam controller. Like, it seems like it'd be for you.
0: The value of the Steam controller is that you can play mouse and keyboard style games better than you can with a controller. So it pairs brilliantly with consoles. If I want to play a PC game, I just play it on my PC. So no, I'm not that excited about the controller. However, for the people who are, you know, utilizing this thing for its, I guess, intended purpose, which is to have the console couch style experience, but playing like a Civilization or something that usually feels rubbish to play with a controller in their hand, and suddenly they've got this different experience, then I can see why it's like popular, but no, I'm surprised that it has reached this level of selling out everywhere and scalpers doubling the price. Like, oh my God, why do these people have to ruin everything fun?
2: Mm. For context, I did purchase one. I was one of the few people who managed to get in. Hey. How dare you? That's scandalous. No, I was one of the few that Australia it was open a little bit longer given it launched in the middle of the night. So in the morning I just went in and bought one and then found out afterwards that all of this mess was happening.
1: Why did you buy one so quickly?
2: But for me, because all I have at the home is a couple of PS5 DualSensors, and a lot of PS5 DualSensors don't neatly map onto Steam games at home. So like a lot of the images on the buttons were different. Sometimes they work with some games, they wouldn't with others. So the interoperability between a lot of my Steam library was always just a little bit weird and wonky. And so I for the longest time, I'm like, well, I just want a dedicated like controller that I can use just on my PC, and this felt like a perfect fit for it, to be honest.
0: And has it been? Have you got to test it out?
2: No, it hasn't arrived as of yet. So I think it's arriving in a week or two. But at least regarding it selling out, I feel like Valve's in an interesting spot now where they have a relatively small but very dedicated like hardware fan base, particularly following from the Steam Deck. So I wasn't really surprised that it sold out as quick as it did. What I was surprised, though, is that Valve didn't use a lot of the features that they did when the Steam Deck first went on sale, where they had a reservation system and you could only purchase one at a time, one per person, basically. They didn't have any of those in place for this controller.
0: They must have underestimated the popularity.
2: Absolutely, they did. I think they were really taken by surprise by how rapidly they sold out. And because then, I believe they're opening another round of purchases that does have all of that reservation stuff in place. But that's really what they should have done in the first place.
0: Of course, yeah.
1: It's a lot of money for a PC controller. I don't know. Like, I mean, you can get controllers literally a third of the price than that, like third-party ones for PCs that work. Xbox controllers are half that price. Yeah, they're not going to have your PlayStation on your couch trackpad, but, like, everything else is going to be there. To me, it feels like very clever marketing. Like, Steam's always becoming like this Apple of gaming, kind of, where it's, we got all this hardware and people want the brand. They want the Steam brand, the Steam machine, the Steam Deck, the Steam vegetables. They want all the Steam things. I just don't.
2: Steam vegetables is going to be there a lot of time, obviously. Yeah.
1: I just don't get it myself. I'm like, I don't really understand the appeal on that sort of branding kind of level. I'm like, I have like 8 Xbox controllers. I'm good for PC controllers. You know what I mean? Yeah. Like, that's where I'm kind of coming at it differently. The price doesn't, and the hype doesn't match up with the reality of what it actually does.
0: Well, the hype might also just be more for the consoles that are coming, and they're like, well, I'll get my controller early because why not, and then I'll have it for when the console launches.
1: The Steam machine won't come with the Steam controller. Surely,
2: yeah,
1: it will.
2: But they never
0: come with enough, right? Like, if you want to play multiple people.
2: They were supposed to launch at the same time, but similar to the Nintendo Switch 2 price hike, because of the RAM shortages, the Steam machine has been delayed quite significantly. So I think that's still probably going to be releasing this year, but Valve hasn't given us a timeline on it.
0: Yeah, well, on that note, more gaming goodness coming at you. 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Like us on Facebook, Checkpoint Gaming, or you can find us on Twitter or Instagram at CheckpointAU. Welcome back. You're here with Checkpoint on Joy, broadcasting nationwide across the Community Radio Network. My name is Elliot, joined here in the studio by Luke and by Cass, and by a very, very special guest. Their name is Kerry. They come to us from Blood on the Clock Tower Melbourne, which is a community group based around a tabletop game, a social game. What would you even...
3: Yeah, it's more like a party game, I would say. Game. But like, it's hard for those kind of things because it's like, it's not really a board game. There's no like moving... There are a couple of moving pieces, but like the point is about the social interaction.
0: Yes.
1: It's hard to fit all those people onto one table.
3: Exactly.
0: It is. But you can kind of buy it as like a prepackaged thing. I feel like, weirdly, for the storyteller, and we'll get into what all this means for our audience soon who has never played it, but for the storyteller, it's kind of like a board game. But for most of the players, no, it's just a, you're right, it's a party game. It's a social game. But the fact that, you know, these games are kind of blowing up, and Blood on the Clock Tower specifically is blowing up, like it's really getting some movement happening. Between myself, Luke, and Cass, we've attended Blood on the Clock Tower Melbourne events, and I feel like each week we go, there seems to be more and more people there, or more things springing up and more games being run at any specific event. So it's like, obviously, you know, even though this thing has been out for quite some time now, something's happening that people are getting more and more involved and loving these experiences. And Blood on the Clock Tower, you know, it's not the original in this kind of genre of social deduction or deception games where you are lying to your friends' faces and trying to convince them of one thing, or you were trying to deduce who are the bad guys or the killers or the whatever. But it is kind of one of the bigger ones now within that genre of games. And so that's what we wanted to talk about today. Cass, I know you quite love these games as well. Mm-hmm. I tried my best at giving kind of a brief description of what they might look like, but you're much more eloquent than I. How would you describe this kind of game?
2: I mean, I think like all genres, social deduction is a little bit of a fluid one, but I think as like fundamental mechanics go, if I think about if I'm playing a social deduction game, that means I'm going to be playing a social game where I'm going to be talking to a whole range of different people, where I have a specific role that I know but other people don't necessarily know, and I'm probably going to have to lie. So it's so much about that sort of social relationship with other people where you get a bunch of people in a room. Some people have some information. Some people don't really also have other pieces of information, as it were. And then you need to, as it says in the name, socially deduct what exactly is going on.
1: I mean, if I could compare it to a pop culture phenomenon that might resonate with people, it's kind of like playing the traitors without the physical challenges.
2: Mm. Oh, yeah,
1: you know
2: sure.
1: what I mean?
2: Or the like popular a murder TV mystery, show. I guess, in some ways as
1: yeah,
2: well.
1: Like a murder yeah. mystery. But like traitors is a great, you know, popular TV show now, reality show where people have to figure out who the traitor is and who's lying. And it's a lot of accusations and defending yourselves. And all you have is the information that you're given around the round table or in the sort of side conversations that you're having. And so people try and turn on each other secretly and plant seeds of doubt and stuff like that. It's a very compelling thing to watch on television. It's also very compelling to try and play yourself. And that's the allure of Blood on the Clock Tower and possibly why it's having a moment culturally at the moment, because The Traitors is one of the most popular TV shows over the last couple of years.
2: That's a great point.
0: And weirdly, yeah. like my experience with games like Blood on the Clock Tower actually perfectly highlights why games like The Traitors is actually incredibly flawed. Like there are actual mechanics and gameplay things that lead you towards
1: That's right.
0: solving a puzzle that happens in Clock Tower, whereas The Traitors is just such a flawed, like, oh, maybe
1: The Traitors
0: this.
1: Is like blind accusations with no merit at all. They're like, oh, he woke up and looked a bit different today. You're like, what are you talking about? Like, it means nothing. Whilst at least you're right, Blood on the Clock Tower, everyone's got these assigned roles where they have to do certain things. They have certain powers and abilities, and some people genuinely get given clues to learn more than others know, so you have to share information. Or do you? There's tactics to that. So you're right. Traitors just feels like being mean for the sake of it around a round table, whilst Blood on the Clock Tower has like a genuine structure to how each player has to act with one another, Absolutely. Which is why it's so compelling.
0: Kerry, how did you get involved with Blood on the Clock Tower Melbourne?
3: Growing up, our household played a lot of board games, especially because we're a very social house. And so we would always, instead of just like sitting on your phone, watching a movie or something like that, you bring out a board game. And one of those board games was Werewolf because it encourages a lot of different people to just kind of force an interaction. I think it was, yeah, a lot of YouTube channels nowadays play Blood on the Clock Tower. Mm-hmm. And so that's how I got into it, which was No Rosebud. Mm-hmm. And so I watched those videos. I really liked watching them and I wanted to participate. So I just went on Facebook. I Googled, I Facebook searched Blood on the Clock Tower Melbourne and this event came up. And that was 3.5 years ago now. Mm-hmm. And I've been involved with the community ever since. And so that's my in. A lot of different people come from different places, like what Luke was saying before. Survivor was a big one that yeah, people love Survivor. Yeah. They watch The Traitors and they get involved. A lot of YouTube channels such as, No Rosebud, Smosh also recently played it as well. Good Time Society is playing it. Even Bob the Drag Queen mentioned that they play it quite a lot. And so a lot of people are coming around to this idea of social deduction. And so because it's also a space where people can come together as like a hobby night as well. It's really great for meeting new people, being able to just kind of flex your social element and being able to kind of approach a space with a structured form that they can go in and they know exactly what they're expecting, which is just playing a board game and and meeting new people.
0: Wait, can I say these events are just brilliant? Like I loved showing up for the first time ever, never having played Blood on the Clock Tower, but similar to yourself, having seen places like No Rosebud play it on their YouTube series and go, well, I need me a slice of that pie. Showing up to an event, not knowing anybody and just instantly feeling like I was a part of this group and being welcomed in and shown the ropes and just being brought into this space that should feel intimidating and yet somehow, you know, in a really well-organized setting, did not. So kudos to the team at Blood on the Clock Tower Melbourne for putting on these events. But one thing that makes Clock Tower so different from some of these other games that we mentioned, you know, even stuff like Traitors, but you mentioned Werewolf, a lot of these games, they don't have like a niche specific role for every single player. Mm-hmm. Whereas Clock Tower, you come in, you get your token, nobody else knows what you are, but you have a role. And your role means that you have a part to play within this whole thing, whether that part is for evil or for good depends on the color of your token, but you have a role to play.
3: Yeah.
0: Do you have like favorite roles that you get that you're like, yes? Or flip side, do you ever have anything that you dread?
3: I think it comes a bell curve. So like I've played so many games now where I'm like, I'll pick into a bag and I'm happy to play whatever. I think what Clock Tower really does well is that it allows you to be able to, the ethos of the game design by Stephen Medway was that it was a space for people to just have fun. And so when you get a character, you can play it however you want to, whether you want to keep all the information to your chest, you want to lie about your information, or just outright be like, this is what I am, kill me if you want, whatever. And so a lot of the time there are characters that give you more information naturally, and some characters that don't actually do much, but still fit within that big puzzle. And so I think Clock Tower allows different people, depending on your play styles, to play as how you want to. And so that's why there are some characters that lean towards specific play styles. I want to go back to what you were saying before about, what were we talking about before? Sorry, it's out of my mind.
0: No, you're okay. I mean, the question was like, if there are specific characters that you love playing or not, or is the answer no, you're happy to jump in and whatever yes, is dealt is dealt.
3: That's what I was thinking. So the idea of, so there are three different things that I think Clock Tower does differently. Everyone has a unique role, which mm-hmm. means that you feel like you are part of the puzzle. You're always like, you have this piece of information that helps solve the puzzle. The second thing is also when you die or when you get eliminated, you're not removed from the game.
0: Mm-hmm. Keep playing.
3: Yeah, exactly. And so you're still within the game. You're still part of your team. You're still involved. And so that 2 hours, unfortunately, like Werewolf and like Town of Salem, when you get eliminated, you're removed from the game and you have to sit aside. And so what do you do if you're eliminated first? Clock Tower removes that. And the third thing is also the storyteller's role in this situation. And the storyteller's role allows them to lie about the information that you get, which means that even though you are good, that doesn't necessarily mean that your information will actually help solve the game. Doesn't matter how much you actually want that to happen. And so, yeah, and so going back to the whole idea of a storyteller, their role there is to set a puzzle that benefits both good and evil. And so they're there to just, they're similar to D&D, those mm-hmm. tabletop
0: like a RPGs. Dungeon master.
3: Exactly. Yep. Yeah. So they're there to just try to make sure that everyone has fun.
0: They're facilitating the fun. They're exactly. organizing the chaos. And often a good storyteller, you know, will be making decisions that sometimes benefit good, sometimes benefit bad, but with the whole idea of, well, we want the players to have an incredible experience. And often that means getting down to the final three and there's like almost a 50-50, like who could it possibly be? But those are always the most fun experiences with Clock Tower. And they build to these moments that I don't have with other games. I've never had it with like a Werewolf or a Mafia or a Secret Hitler or whatever, like these real climaxes that are just really well structured. And I think that is because of storytellers.
3: Mm.
0: Have you played that role before?
3: As what role?
0: As a storyteller, like,
3: oh yes, absolutely, many times. Yeah, like the first game that the first script rather is what we call it, is the list of characters that are on that are playable, that could be in the bag, is Trouble Brewing. Mm-hmm. And so it has that perfect balance between information that you can get that is actionable, that you can kind of push on, or that you can trust another player, to also the social elements as well, that you can't just fully rely on the information, you have to rely on social reads as well. And then the next step up is the other base threes, which is Bad Moon Rising and
0: Sex and Violence.
3: Mm-hmm. Love that pun.
0: Yeah,
3: that's good. And that's all another kettle of fish where there's just so much information. And then there's also custom scripts as well with like experimental characters, the expansions that. And so yeah, I've already told so many times mm-hmm. that like I think I can reliably run a pretty balanced and fun custom game.
0: Mm-hmm. Luke, what has been your experience with Blood on the Clock Tower? Because you've played a few games with us.
1: Yeah, I love social deduction games in general. I think, you know, talking about roles and stuff like that, I much prefer to have a role that feels like it makes an impact. Mm. And oftentimes that can be an evil role. I feel like playing an evil role, it does let me kind of have my inner traitors or my inner survivor kind of scheming and stuff like that. And I love the idea of lying and getting away with it, because in the real world, I'm lovely and charming. So in a gaming sense of Blood on the Clock Tower, the idea of kind of being sneaky and that being part of the experience, like that being almost like championed and kind of second guessing people and figuring it out, I love that part of it. Mm. So my most satisfying Blood in the Clock Tower night was the first time that I won as the main demon. And that was very, very satisfying for me. You know, I lied the way through. I lied to you, Cass.
2: You were lying through your teeth the entire time. You were sitting right next to me. I felt so betrayed afterwards.
1: So I love giving away my strat here, but what I try and do is if I have people I know in a game like that, I basically do little asides to them to make sure they're on my side so I have an advocate. And then they oftentimes will help back me up because they'll be like, well, I believe Luke because he told me on the side before. He didn't tell anybody else. And I'm like, yeah, totally. And that kind of builds that trust. So I think I've watched too much reality TV. I very much love the building tactics and being evil is way more satisfying and a lot of fun.
2: This is why I have trust in evil.
0: I am still anxious when I draw a red token. I have way less fun. I want to be detective. I want to solve a puzzle. That's so much more fun for me.
3: But I think that's the idea of, like, I think that there are people like yourselves who get scared or get intimidated by their evil role. But if you view it as not just trying to get away with it, like Luke's of us, I love getting away with it.
1: It's so satisfying.
3: The idea of also, like, setting out the puzzle as well for the good team to solve, like, spreading misinformation, getting them to be like, oh, the aha moment of, no, that you're lying because you're evil. And therefore, if you're evil, then that person's the demon. It's very fun to just see the good team solve it, everything, and be like, okay, well, you got me. Like, I can't, there's not much I can do to kind of work it out. But again, everyone has fun if you go into it with that mindset.
0: You're absolutely right. And hey, we will be talking more about social deception and deduction games coming up. You're here with Checkpoint on Joy.
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0: 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My name is Elliot, joined here in studio by Luke, by Cass, and by our special guest, Kerry from Blood on the Clock Tower, Melbourne, as we talk about social deception and deduction games. We've covered a lot of examples of this style of game. It's very obvious that the people in this room really appreciate and enjoy these types of games, but I want to get into the psychology of it a bit more. Is it fair to say in any way, stretch or shape that people who enjoy these games like lying to people? Is this just a socially acceptable way to be devious and manipulative? Or is that a stretch?
2: I think it depends. I think people play these games and get different pleasures out of these games in quite different ways. I mean, we're talking about it before, right, of people finding this as a good opportunity to, like, there's a social justification to lie, whereas other people are much more enjoying, like, the deduction side, as it were, of, like, treating it as a social puzzle in a way. I've always been the latter camp. I get very anxious whenever I'm on the bad team because I'm suddenly, like, sweating profusely or, like, looking weirdly at other people and I'm just paranoid that people are paying too much attention to me. But the moment I get a good one, I'm like, okay, amazing. Now I just need to play not quite a numbers game, but basically it's, I feel like I'm playing the detective role rather than the criminal. And that sort of like sense making I find much more pleasurable. Not to say that there isn't like a level of fun that can come with being deceptive, but like my very first Blood on the Clock Tower game I played, I was given the role of spy. For people who aren't familiar, I know for my first one is really hard, but it basically means that I'm on the bad side, I'm helping one of the demons, and I can see what everyone's role is. But it was so much information for me and I knew so much of what was going on in my very first game that I was just incredibly stressed, deeply overwhelmed. And it was like, I mean, look, in the end, we almost actually almost succeeded, which I was very happy for my first game. But I found it very stressful as opposed to just being the one trying to figure out what exactly is going on. So
0: I think you and I are good people and Luke is kind of evil.
2: Yeah, Luke is the one we can't trust.
1: No, I think for me though, it's interesting. Like, I don't necessarily see it as lying as much as like playing a character.
0: I agree.
1: You know what I mean? Like, when you're in these games, I'm not Luke in these games. I'm playing a heightened or over the top version of what I think that character should be, whether that's good or evil. And so I almost dial into it as if it's more of a D&D tabletop thing. Like, and I'm playing a role and I need to make sure I deliver on that role. And that sometimes means that you can put on certain emotions and pretend in certain ways. Like, especially my first couple of games, I didn't know what I was doing. I hammed that up massively. I acted like I'd never played a game like this in my life. I don't even know what tabletop is. Played super duper dumb. And that got me relatively far, you know what I mean? Because I'm like, oh, this poor thing's like struggling, but really I was evil and I was playing a role. So I think it's really fun to have a character in mind going into this. You're not Luke or Elliot or Cass in this situation. You are someone else.
2: Yeah, but I'm just very bad at playing that.
1: Well, some people are better than others. Yeah, yeah,
2: yeah.
0: So, Kerry, is it not lying then? It's just acting.
3: Well, I think there's a conversation around a social contract that you have stepping into these spaces, like the idea that you... It's okay to lie. It's okay to get away with these things, because when the game is over, everyone understands that it was just a game and you just kind of get over it.
1: Right.
3: Yeah.
1: You take it personally.
3: Exactly.
1: It's the rules to be deceptive.
3: 100%. And you can choose to take things personally, but also... You don't have to.
1: You're in control of your own emotions. Exactly. You don't have to do that.
2: Social contract is a great way to describe that, I
1: yeah.
2: think. Yeah, almost like it's a concept we talk about in game studies quite a bit, and it's a little bit of a contentious one, but this idea of like the magic circle of like when you go and play a game, you are stepping into sort of a different, more playful world, which has different expectations, and you're adopting all of these different types of behaviors. I think social deduction games quite articulate that. And like the magic circle is like very much porous, like the real world very much comes in many ways, but you are still sort of playing something separate to reality. So
0: have you ever seen feelings get hurt in real time, and how do you respond to that as either a player or as a storyteller?
3: Yeah, absolutely. I mean, like, as someone who like organizes these games and events and stuff like that, you definitely see heated arguments and debates. It's like, again, when it comes to these social things, it's very hard to, as a third party, as someone who is just facilitating the event, to step in and to kind of break up these conflicts. But I think it's really important as a storyteller to be able to facilitate a game, to see where the conflicts could happen and almost choose the more fun option, even though it might not be balanced in a way. Like, it might not be like, okay, well, this decision as a storyteller I'm going to make, and it heavily helps a one specific side. But at the end of the day, like, if we all leave from this circle and everyone's having fun, then that's what the most important thing is. But absolutely, things happen. I personally haven't lost any friends over a game of Clock Tower. Outside of that, I don't know.
0: Not in Clock Tower, but I did have a weird run-in playing Among Us with some friends, where it was very, very evident that one friend in particular got their feelings hurt. And apparently it was my fault, whereas like because I was evil and accusing them of being evil and probably doing too good of a job of it, and that actually caused a weird little rift that I didn't see coming. But it is those moments of reflecting and going, yeah, different people experience these things differently, because I am absolutely of the world growing up and watching shows like Survivor and understanding that there is a different social construct within this game, and it's not personal. It really means nothing. Like, I'm having fun in the moment, but the second the game is over, it's shaking hands and well played, kind of, you know, moving on with our lives. But it's not for everybody.
1: Personalities do come out though, you know what I mean? Like, different things you might not expect from people definitely come out.
0: Have you seen that?
1: So we went to LA for Christmas to spend time with my boyfriend Dave and his family, right? And we played a game called Clue Conspiracy, which is like Secret Hitler, but it's Clue.
0: Personally, it really means nothing. Like, I'm having fun in the moment, but the second the game is over, it's shaking hands and well played, kind of, you know, moving on with our lives. But it's not for everybody.
1: Personalities do come out though, you know what I mean? Like, different things you might not expect from people definitely come out.
0: Have you seen that?
1: So we went to LA.

0: in on what is essentially a secret Hitler. So everyone's got their objectives, there's an accomplice, and there's a voting every round to figure out who the killer is. And so I was playing this, you know, with his family, his kids and partner, and me and Matt were there, and it was like figuring out these personalities, and it got pretty heated at times, and I had just met these people like, you know, that week in terms of his family.
1: Your competitive side instantly comes out.
0: My competitive side's there, and I was like, how much do I want to bring to the table? Do I want to reveal how competitive I am? Luckily, they're all kind of gamers and tabletop and D&D people, so they got it, and they were definitely, you know, hamming it up as well, but there were some times when I was like, oh, there's some conflict to you. This is interesting, you know, and I think sometimes using those relationships is quite funny when you know people as well, and how you can kind of get certain people on your side because you might have a deeper existing relationship with them and use that to your advantage. And that's when it gets kind of tricky, I think, when all of a sudden it's like you're using real world relationships to impact the in-game decisions that are happening. And that could be seen as good job, good game, you played me well, or it could be like, oh my god, you used our relationship to get leverage in a game. Like, that's not very nice.
2: I mean, after you, that definitely happens in like the first game of Clock Tower that you play with a group of people. But then after you get scarred by the evil team, like lying to you, the second game onwards, it definitely changes the dynamic of right. Like, okay, actually, like, I'm actually okay being backstabbed and being lied to. And then that's okay because the social contract that you go into is that, like, yes, you have lied to me this game, but I will lie to you in the next game. Like, there is an idea of like, yeah, okay, I will, it's a tit for tat kind of thing.
1: Are there boundaries you wouldn't cross?
2: Absolutely, there's always boundaries that you cross. I mean, that's what you step into with a space with new people. Like, you have to it's ideal to learn quickly as to where those boundaries are and so you don't cross them. But I mean, that's the idea of, I mean, playing with people that you don't know is that, like, whenever I play with a new group of people, I don't pull all my tools out of my tool shed as to like try to find who the evil team is, because at the end of the day, it's a game for them and for them to like experience the game and to have fun, because I've already experienced the game so many times.
1: What about reputation? How does that come into this? Once you've played against the same people a few times, you start understanding tells, you start seeing patterns. Does that form a big part of the strategy, and can that sometimes lead you astray as well?
2: It's a good thing and a bad thing, because the more times that you've played, the more opportunities that other people who have played with you know your tells. And so, like, even though I've played so many games, a lot of people who I play with is like, okay, well, Kerry's definitely evil because he's twirling his mustache.
1: Done
2: these specific things. Yeah, exactly. And so, yeah, again, it's a...
1: Where'd that cat come from that he's stroking?
2: But again, it's just like, I mean, you have little control, because there is a storyteller involved as well, to like, even if you can get a lot of information, you get no information. So, yeah.
1: Yeah, absolutely.
3: No, I very much agree. I feel like when you start playing, and I found this a lot growing up as well, but when you just play with the same people over and over and over again, you get so familiar with how they normally play, what sort of tactics they might specifically take. Not even regarding just social deduction games as well, but I remember playing a lot of like fighting games and like Smash Brothers and stuff growing up with my brothers all of the time. And it just got to the point where I knew what character they were going to play, what they were going to do exactly every single time, and how best to counter it, right? I feel like I've never gotten quite there for Blood on the Clock Tower, but even in the few times that like the Checkpoint crew has played, I feel like it's gotten to the point of like starting to recognize how people might conduct themselves more specifically, which I think is part of the fun, if anything.
1: Now, real quick before we have to wrap up, if somebody was brand new or interested in getting involved in Blood on the Clock Tower, number one, what advice would you give them as a player entering this space? But then how would they find an event that's being run by the Clock Tower group?
2: Yeah, I think definitely throw yourself in there and let everyone know how much experience you have, so then people can play around it and be able to understand as to like how hard of the strategy they want to throw in. But also just in the advice that I always give new players is play for your team and try to work out how you can help your team. Whether you get a little piece of information, try to work out how relevant that information is. If you're evil, try to kind of spread chaos and kind of just have fun, really. Where you can find us, that we're on multiple different platforms. Blood on Clock Tower Melbourne on the Facebook page. There is Instagram, clocktower.melbourne. We have a Discord going on as well. I think that's all of our platforms. So you can find everything on our link tree through our Instagram. But I think something that I do want to kind of flex a little bit is that I think Melbourne is the second biggest growing Instagram page

0: Oh, wow.
1: The biggest one is Sevilla, Blood and Clontail Sevilla. And then we're also like kind of going in between Blood and Clontail India. And so...
2: Go Melbourne.
1: Yeah, exactly. Wow. And so
2: on the world stage.
1: We're very privileged to be able to have so many games going on. Again, we have... I make the calendar as well. And so we have average around 3 games every week, which is very significant because Sydney only has 1 game per month.
2: Losers.
3: A lot of deceptive people in Melbourne.
1: Yeah. And so one of the things is that people might not know is that Blood and Clontail was created in Sydney. And they have a very big fan base, but because we try to make everything so accessible, free for everyone to join and inclusive as well, it's a really great environment to approach and to find that third space, meet new people, and to have fun.
2: Thank you, Kerry. Thank you for sharing that. Check it out if you're interested. Kerry, thank you for joining us today.
1: Thank you so much for having me.
2: Thank you, Cass.
0: Thank you.
2: Thank you, Luke.
3: Thanks, liar.
2: My name has been Elliot. Obviously, keep tuning into both Joy and the Community Radio Network, and we will see you next week for another awesome episode of Checkpoint here on Joy.
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1: The most significant thing I inherited from one of my grandparents was my yaya's grandma's wedding dress. It's from the early 1900s in the Greek village, and I have actually tried it on because it's been inherited by my yaya's auntie, who currently resides in Epping. It's a frocky piece, a kind of cream off-white colour, high neckline, long sleeves, very Victorian-esque, but it is such a relic in my family. You're listening to All the Best from FBI Radio 94.5. I'm Gabriella Acaria. This week, we hear about a granddad's love for Christmas, we sit in the garden with Papu, listen to a mum deciding where to put her grandma's inherited item, listen to a granddaughter remembering moments with a grandma that may have been forgotten, and the small things that remind a granddaughter of her grandma. But before we get into this week's stories, I want to acknowledge that the land I'm recording from is stolen and Gadigal land, and I pay my respects to Gadigal elders past and present. I also recognise that the area where FBI Radio is situated, Redfern, has long been a place of storytelling, strength, resistance, and resilience for First Nations communities. So, apart from my yaya's grandma's wedding dress, another thing that is really symbolic that reminds me of her is her garden. Her garden was the love of her life, especially in older age. Her flowers, she used to whisper to them, we used to say. But now, as she started to get older, it's kind of deteriorated. Gardens are a really symbolic thing. They're a symbol of rebirth and flourishing, and almost a symbol of your compassion. It's an extension of your homeland, and you nurture it as if it's your love in the first place. It's a very common thing for Mediterranean migrants to be absolute flower bearers and fruit bearers. It shows how self-sufficient they are in a place that they can't call home. It's a reflection of their livelihood and a symbol of cultivating a life in a new foreign land. Now, I don't know if Olivia's papu was whispering to his garden, but it was very much a way for him to make a new home.
2: Hello, Papu. Are you ready?
3: Yeah, I'm ready, Olivia. Okay. Nice to see you, to have you here.
4: My Papu imitates an olive tree. Unknowingly. Both foreign to a land they do not belong to, where their Mediterranean motherland calls for them. Their response, however, is seen, not heard. Grafted into a new country, a new culture, a new currency, the olive tree and my papu were once unknown to the terrain they sought haven in. Despite this, the olive tree and my papu have cultivated a home out of the complete unknown. And they have prospered. In their prosperity, in the 50 years of it, my papu's garden beckons as the source. The olive tree is steeped in symbolism. Peace, reconciliation, harmony, longevity, rebirth, hope. And it seems, unknowingly, my papu has reconciled with the same. Though, instead, he has done this through an unwavering devotion to what seemingly was just his garden.

You got your shoes under my bed. Funky high heels. Now shut up, woman.

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1: But I think overall what's happened is a truly historic shift in British politics. We've been so used to thinking about politics in terms of left and right.

light. Then I keep running when I found my trail.

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0: have you got? I'll key this in again and see if I can get it to work. I'm trying to figure out why you're getting no sound when I... oh, here we go.
1: My. Folks, hold the phones. We'll get back to the CD giveaway in just a moment. And also, coming up this half hour, Sandy Louise from Newcastle District will tell you all about a new sing.
0: I cannot understand why I'm not getting any sound coming up. Here we go. Just I'm trying, just bear with me for a moment. It's a great start to the morning. Now, what have I got? Now it might work. Let's try it now.

Okay, finally got there. I feel like the prodigal son. I haven't been here for a fortnight, and as soon as I went to go on air, it wouldn't play for me. But I've got it going, and yes, it is radio station 3MGB operating on 101.7 FM here in Mallacoota, 96.9 Jannara and Gypsy Point areas. And to the residents in those areas who may be listening in, good morning to you. Good morning to the staff over at Marshmead. Good morning to either Sandy or Jeff, whichever one of those gentlemen is on duty on Gobbo Island, and good morning to any visitors in town who may be listening to our community radio station. Last but not least, good morning to Sean and Matt, the drivers of our waste disposal vehicles who come into town every Wednesday morning and help us out. And folks, it is green waste this week, so if you've accidentally put out the yellow-lidded one, dive out and swap them over. And put them about a metre apart. It makes it a lot easier for them to pick them up on our behalf. Forewarning you, Laurie Hamilton, I was not able to be here last week, and I would like to thank Wally Hu for coming in early and covering my sponsor's messages. Hopefully, with this poor start we had to the program, from now on, hopefully things will work okay. So it's 8 minutes past seven, and I have a weather forecast for you for Mallacoota for today through until next Tuesday. Excuse me. For Mallacoota for today, we had overnight a minimum of 10. We have an overnight maximum forecast of 20 and mostly sunny. For Thursday, overnight min 11, daytime max 20, possible shower. Friday, overnight min 10, daytime max 21, mostly sunny. Saturday, overnight min 11, daytime max 22, mostly cloudy. Sunday, overnight min 13, daytime max 22, mostly sunny. Monday, overnight min 12, daytime max 21, mostly cloudy. Tuesday, overnight min 12, daytime max 21, late shower. So it's up and down, isn't it? Sunny, possible shower, mostly sunny, mostly cloudy, mostly sunny, mostly cloudy, late shower. I'll have the tide times for you a little bit later, courtesy of one of our sponsors. Now I'll endeavour to get up the Weather Bureau's forecast for East Gippsland, which I, where are we? Somewhere here, I'll try and find it. Here we are. Just bear with me and I'll bring it up and we'll see what we've got for East Gippsland for the next 4 days. So when I get it to come up, it's not doing well. Oh, here we come. Here we come. No, wait on. Let's go back to. I'll try this again. Just bear with me. We've got. Here we go. Now, for East Gippsland for today, we have mostly sunny areas of thick fog in the morning, mainly in the southwest. Slight chance of a shower in the far east, near zero chance elsewhere. Light winds becoming east to northeasterly, 15 to 20 km in the middle of the day, then tending northwest to northeasterly in the late evening. Daytime maximum temperatures between 14 and 20. For Thursday, mostly sunny, the chance of morning fog, slight chance of a shower in the far east, near zero chance elsewhere. Winds northwest to northeasterly, 15 to 20 km, becoming light before dawn. Overnight temperatures falling to between 2 and 10, with daytime temperatures reaching 15 to 21. And for Friday, we have mostly sunny, the chance of morning fog, slight chance of a shower in the far east, near zero chance elsewhere. Light winds. Overnight temperatures falling to between 3 and 9, with daytime temperatures reaching 16 to 22. And for Saturday, for East Gippy, mostly sunny, winds northerly 15 to 20 km, becoming light during the afternoon, then becoming northerly 15 to 20 km during the evening.
Overnight temperatures falling to between 5 and 11, with daytime temperatures reaching between 16 and 23. Now, I'll just change this back to where I want it to be and get it to talk to me. So just bear with me. I'm just getting the MD player set up for a sponsor's message for later on, which is right now. Okay. All right, 12 minutes past 7, Laurie Hamilton with my Wednesday program, this and that, and hopefully we'll get going and you'll enjoy. Now, I'm starting off with a classic soft rock record called California Dreaming, but the music's quite good. The Doobie Brothers, listen to the music, then Johnny Nash, I Can See Clearly Now, and then Lisa Minnelli, Monelli, Living Inside Myself.

what's happening here, folks, is that with those three tracks, each one is finishing with quite a few seconds to go. So that last one, the Lisa Minnelli group, that finished with about 20 seconds to go. So that's why I'm talking to you, and I'll go to the next part of the program, which is Mike Hayes. He's an Aussie. It's called the Memorial Album Tribute to the Prickle Farmer. Now, we'll just see what you think about it. The first one's called Shearer's Jamboree. Now, it should be the Hayes Brothers and the Bluegrass Ramblers. And then Copper Kettle should be Bungeon Door Rodeo Blues is what that's going to be. And then it should be Mike Hayes and Peter Hayes with Small Town Regrets. I won't get them all in before the 7:30 news, so we'll hit the panic button for the first one, which is Shearer's Jamboree.

0: Folks, I'm going to change what I said because the next one coming up, the Bungendore Rodeo Blues, runs for over 4 minutes. So I wouldn't get that in before the 7:30 news. So I'll give you the tide times now at 7:28 almost. For Mallacoota Inlet, tide times. High tide was in around 4:49am at 0.98 of a metre approximately. Low tide will be in around 10:43am at 0.34 of a metre approx. High tide will be in around 6:23pm at 1.27 metres approximately. And low tide will be in the early hours of Thursday morning, 12:04am at 0.35 of a metre approximately. And the tide times brought to you courtesy of this great sponsor of our radio station.
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0: Yes, folks, and the Community Bank, which is the Bendigo Bank, I'm still coming to grips with calling Community Bank, but they're still working on restricted days and times. That's Tuesday, Wednesday, Thursday. 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Wednesday and Thursday, 9:30am to 12 noon and 1pm to 3pm. But as a great support of the radio station is the Bendigo Bank. Now, I've got about three quarters of a minute to go. I'll just mention again that Wally Hu came in for me last week, unfortunately.

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1: Okay, folks, back with you at 7:34, and I'll go to what I introduced before and didn't get to play it before the 7:30 news. It's called Bungendore Rodeo Blues, and our group, I think, is Copper Kettle, and then it should be Mike Hayes and Peter Hayes with Small Town Regrets.

drifting. The whole world passed me by, I guess, a life or two ago.

Nothing else that prompted my first ride. There must be something better than this drifting.

0: Folks, that one tricked me. That was Mike Hayes and Peter Hayes, and it was an instrumental which I hadn't realised before I put it on, Small Town Regrets. And before that, a group called Copper Kettle with Bungeon Door Rodeo Blues. Now, I just turn the page over. I've got some tracks coming up. But before I do that, I would like to tell you that I have a little community message. Here it comes.
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0: Yes, shopping locally certainly does make good sense. The businesses are open for our benefit and they benefit from our patronage. 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Now, at 7:44, I have a sponsor's message for you. 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But you can call into the old tennis club rooms to purchase accessories such as frontline tick collars, etc. Eden Pambler Veterinary Clinic is a proud sponsor of 3MGB, your community radio station. Now, I understand that they come into town to coincide with our recyclables, which is next week. In the intervening period, if you want to get some form of protection on your doggy, and you certainly need them to protect them from ticks, I believe the pharmacy stocks frontline and tick collars. So that's an advantage. Now, I just will check my schedule here to see what else I've got to do. Okay, what I'll do now is go to, at 7:45, this is another classic soft rock album. It's called Afternoon Delight, but of course it's being played in the morning. And we have Emmylou Harris, Here, There and Everywhere, Gallagher and Kyle, Heart on My Sleeve, and Cliff Richard, We Don't Talk Anymore.

I've changed my mind, folks, and I'm going to introduce this one now, which goes until the 8 o'clock news. This is Julie Covington with Don't Cry For Me, Argentina.

0: I don't know what happened there, folks. It switched back to track one, and that's not what I was intending to play. So I've got the news coming up at 8:30. Just bear with me for a minute. I'll just listen in, and I'll try and sort out what happened there. What I'll do is just speak to you about a couple of community messages until such time as the 8 o'clock news comes on, and that'll give me a breather to sort out what the problem was. The Wilderness Collective, the local business workshop opportunity. The workshops run weekly starting today, tomorrow, wait, on 6th. No, they started on Wednesday the 6th, which was last week. So presumably it'll be Wednesday again this week, which would be the 13th, from 5:30pm to 7:30pm at the club rooms. The Wilderness Collective can be contacted on an email, info@wildernesscollective.org.au. Now, I've got the news coming up in about half a minute, so I haven't really got time to cover the next couple that I was going to do. So I'll just do a little bit of ad-libbing. We've got the news coming up at 8 o'clock, and I'll have the Mallacoota weather for you for today through to Tuesday after the news. The news is coming up around about now, and I'll be back with you after the news.
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3: Good morning, I'm Laura Devoy. Federal Treasurer Jim Chalmers has handed down a budget with a projected $31.5 billion deficit. The main features of the budget include a new $250 tax cut for working Australians from the 1st of July next year, negative gearing will be limited to new builds, and the capital gains tax discount will be replaced with cost-based indexation. Dr. Chalmers says debt is down a further $18 billion than forecast in the mid-year update, but inflation is set to rise.
4: Australians have been paying a hefty price for this war at the Bowser and beyond. We were already dealing with price pressures in our economy, but Treasury's now forecasting inflation to peak around 5% in the middle of the year because of the conflict. For the same reasons, it's expecting growth to come in half a percentage point lower next financial year to be 1.75%.
3: National peak bodies and disability advocacy groups will gather at Parliament House today to raise their concerns about the budget. Dr. Chalmers says reducing funding for the National Disability Insurance Scheme was difficult but necessary reform to save the Commonwealth over $37 billion and save the NDIS from itself. But advocates, including People with a Disability Acting CEO Megan Spindler-Smith, say inclusive communities cannot be built with budget savings which damage people with disabilities' basic rights. Another jurisdiction has formally recognised May the 15th as a day of recognition for families of veterans. Shannon Kirkwood has the details.
5: The Western Australian Government has announced May 15 will honour the contribution, resilience and sacrifice of defence families, acknowledging the role loved ones play in supporting current and former ADF personnel. The day aligns with the ADF's annual acknowledgement of defence families and will occur within National Families Week. South Australia has been recognising the day since 2024.
3: The Prime Minister of Greenland says negotiations about the opening of more American military bases on the self-governing Danish territory are progressing. The US asked for three new sites after President Donald Trump backed down from his repeated threats to seize Greenland. Prime Minister Jens Frederik Nielsen says Greenland's only demand was respect.
6: We have taken some steps in the right direction. The first step was to start talking together instead of about each other in the media, stop threatening Greenland, take the conversations into a room and talk respectfully to each other.
3: That audio from the BBC. Iranian state media is reporting a magnitude 4.6 earthquake has struck near the city of Pardis, east of the capital Tehran this morning. No damage or injuries have been reported at this stage. Luxury Australian-made leather products created from one of the country's most destructive feral animals will soon hit the market. A showcase of prototypes made from cane-toed leather, including handbags, gloves, a wallet and even a toed doorstop, is part of Melbourne Design Week. Cane toads were introduced to Australia in 1935 and there are now reportedly more than 200 million of them across the country. The Toad Takeover exhibition aims to show what's possible with leather made from cane-toed skin, in an attempt to find a design solution to an ecological disaster. Turning to sport, St Kilda will be without Nasiah Wanganeen-Millerer for another three games, the 23-year-old sidelined with a calf injury. Wanganeen-Millerer was a late out of last week's match against Gold Coast due to what the Saints thought was a corked calf, but scans have since revealed a low-grade strain. He's expected to return for round 13 against Sydney.
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0: Okay, folks, back with you at 4 minutes past eight. And you've just had the news, and now you get the weather. Both of these are courtesy of the Bendigo Bank, and I'll have the little promo afterwards, being called Community Bank, Bendigo Bank, whatever you like. So, courtesy of the Community Bank, Bendigo Bank, we have the weather forecast for Mallacoota for today through until next Tuesday. Overnight was the minimum of 10. Oh, the screen's just changed on me and I've got to go and chase it up again. So, lots of things happening here that I wasn't expecting to happen. So, come on up, you come, up you come, up you come. Does this to me every so often. It's coming. Just bear with me for a minute. Okay. Now, overnight min here last night was 10. Maximum forecast for today is 20 and mostly sunny. For Thursday, overnight min 11, daytime max 20, possible shower. Friday, overnight min 10, daytime max 21, mostly sunny. Saturday, overnight min 11, daytime max 22, mostly cloudy. Sunday, overnight min 13, daytime max 22, mostly sunny. Friday, overnight min 12, daytime max 21, mostly cloudy. And Tuesday, overnight min 12, daytime max 21, and late shower. Now, they're all days which the overnight mins are good for sleeping and the daytime temperatures are just mild. So that was the weather from Mallacoota. Now I'll endeavour to bring up the East Gippsland weather for you from now until Saturday. It's coming up now, I hope. Yes, here we go. Okay, East Gippsland for today. Mostly sunny, areas of thick fog in the morning, mainly in the southwest. Light chance of a shower in the far east, near zero chance elsewhere. Light winds becoming east to northeasterly, 15 to 20 km in the middle of the day, then tending northwest to northeasterly in the late evening. Daytime maximum temperatures 14 to 20. For Thursday, for East Gippy, we have... Mostly sunny, the chance of morning fog, slight chance of a shower in the far east, near zero chance elsewhere. Winds northwest to northeasterly, 15 to 20 km, becoming light before dawn. Overnight temperatures falling to between 2 and 10, with daytime temperatures reaching 15 to 21. And for Friday, for East Gippy, mostly sunny, the chance of morning fog, slight chance for shower in the far east, near zero chance elsewhere, light winds. Overnight temperatures falling to between 3 and 9, with daytime temperatures reaching 16 to 22. And for Saturday for East Gippy, mostly sunny, winds northerly 15 to 20 km, becoming light during the afternoon, then becoming northerly 15 to 20 km during the evening. Overnight temperatures falling to between 5 and 11, with daytime temperatures reaching 16 to 23. Now, I'll just, I did tell you that the news and the weather come to you courtesy of the Community Bank, Bendigo Bank, and this is the little promo. Here we go.
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0: Yes, and it's 8.09, coming on, yeah, 8.08 actually. 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Okay, now before I sort of mucked up things here, I've got to go back to Cliff Richard, and he'll perform We Don't Talk Anymore, I hope.

0: Okay, folks, that was Cliff Richard with We Don't Talk Anymore, an oldie but a goodie. All right, now it's 13 minutes past eight and I have a sponsor's message for you now.
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0: Yes, folks, and I spoke to Bonnie Rands while that last track was on. I've just got to stop this.
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0: Christian and Bonnie Rands, of course, are the husband and wife proprietors of Mallacoota Butchers, great supporters of radio station 3MGB. 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All your roasting needs are available, all your barbecuing needs are available. 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Their hours now are Tuesday to Friday, 8 a.m. to 4 p.m. Tuesday to Friday, 8 a.m. to 4 p.m. They had a little break and they came back around about the 5th when I wasn't here. 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Incidentally, you're always greeted with a big smile, cheery hello, and made to feel very welcome, and you will not be disappointed. Mallacoota Butchers, great supporters of radio station 3MGB. Now, I didn't, when I gave you the news and the weather, etc., if you missed the tide times early, I'll give them to you again. High tide was in around 4:49 a.m. at 0.98 of a metre approx. Low tide will be in around 10:43 a.m. at 0.34 of a metre approx. High tide around 6:23 p.m. at 1.27 metres approx. And low tide will be in the early hours of Thursday morning, 12:04 a.m. at 0.35 of a metre approx. So there you are. Okay, now it's 16 minutes past eight. I have got a commitment to... Where are we? The Starline West Band, and they'll play the title track to this album I've got on now, Afternoon Delight. Here we go.

With the John Butler Trio, y'all. We'll see you guys next time. Thank you very, very, very, very, very much.

folks, I'm going to put a stop on this one. It's playing all sorts of different tracks. It's probably me, but I'm just going to cancel that one out altogether. And I'll go to Kenny Rogers. I hope this one works out all right. It should be Through the Years. Here we go, hopefully.

Folks, I've made an executive decision here, and what I'm going to do is skip the 8:30 news and let Kenny Rogers finish entertaining us with Through the Years. Then I'll have some community messages, and then I'll go back to Kenny Rogers. You've got the news at 7, you've got it at 7:30, you're getting it at 8 o'clock, and you're getting it again at 9 o'clock. So there we are.

Now that one tricked me because it finished earlier than it said 9 minutes. It said it still had 5 minutes to go. So Kenny Rogers will come up after the news with Coward of the County. It's an old one, but a goodie. In the meantime, I'll have you give you a couple of community messages and try and not make any more mistakes. Ensure your burn off is registered. 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What do we got here? We've got the East Gippsland Shire, it's free, but bookings are essential. Emergency Ready, REDI, and insurance workshops. Now, it's the service centre here on Tuesday, the 12th of May, 12 p.m. to 2 p.m. Australian Red Cross, Gippsland Community Legal Service and East Gippsland Shire invite you to attend an emergency preparedness session. 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Free afternoon tea is provided. Go back in there. The Mallacoota, what's this one? this is free, but bookings are essential again. Discover the new free East Gippsland Community Directory. Down at the Mallacoota Service Centre, Wednesday the 13th, that's today, 10 a.m. to 12 noon, 10 a.m. to 12 noon, but you would have needed to have booked in. So that's that one. The Mallacoota Wellbeing Centre, this is the one that's coming, Play Our Way Grant Announcement. SURF is thrilled to announce that its application to the Australian Government's Play Our Way program has been successful. The grant will be used to deliver the Mallacoota Wellbeing Centre a new community-owned health, sport and wellbeing facility in conjunction with MIAC, who own the land on which the centre will be built. Work on the Mallacoota Wellbeing Centre commenced the first quarter of 2026 with the removal of the old medical centre to make way for the new facility, which is anticipated to be completed by 2027. East Gippsland Water. 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The Wilderness Collective, back to them, is now home to the Mallacoota Study Hub. 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
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And what have we got here? The Bunker. 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It's the Bunker Museum. Drive out Bitka Road. It's signposted. Well worth a look. If you want to make special inquiries or arrange for a group to come, you can ring 0459 437 474. That's the Bunker. Now, what have we got? The Bunker. Open on Tuesday mornings, 9:30 a.m. The last entry is 11:30 a.m. It's a great place to go. It's the Bunker Museum. Drive out Bitka Road. It's signposted. Well worth a look. If you want to make special inquiries or arrange for a group to come, you can ring 0-

0: Now, this is a community read. People will be aware that 3MGB is working on the publishing of a new Mallacoota telephone directory. We are pleased to report that the final version is going to the printers and will be available for purchase soon. Keep listening for updates as to when and where it will be for sale. So there we are. Can't be any more specific at this stage. All right, now I've only got one to go, but I'll give you a break from me and go back to some what I call entertainment. So what have we got? We've got at 20, almost 25 to 9, we've got Kenny Rogers, still had one to go. That's right, Coward of the County. So here we go.
1: Everyone considered him a coward of the county.

That's a great track of Kenny Rogers, a favourite of mine, and I'm sure you would have enjoyed it. And I remember that they made a movie about that particular song, and I think Kenny Rogers featured in it. That was a long time ago, but I just remember seeing the movie. Okay, at 21 minutes to nine, I've got an artist called Brooke Benton coming up with Rainy Night in Georgia, and then Albert Hammond will perform a track called Down by the River.

seems like it's raining all over the world. 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Neon signs are flashing, taxi cabs and buses passing through the night. A distant moaning of a train seems to play a sad refrain to the night.

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So I take my guitar to pass some time. Late at night, when it's hard to rest, I hold your picture to my chest, and I feel fine.

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Kinda lonely that, and it's raining all over the world. Oh, have you ever been lonely, people, and you feel that it was raining all over this man?

It's 16 minutes to nine, and before I have Albert Hammond down by the river, just to tell you that I'm out of here at 9 o'clock. Wally, who will be here, he's probably in the studio already to take over from me to present his program, Something Different, between 9 and 10 a.m. and then stays here and presents Blast from the Past between 10 o'clock and 12 noon. Oh, I must be getting tired. After that, we don't have anything happening on Wednesday until for the rest of the day. So it'll be satellite until Thursday morning, when Thursday breakfast is on from 10 a.m. till 12 noon. 10 a.m. till 12 noon. So, 8 o'clock. What'll I have a look? 8 o'clock till 10 o'clock. I'll get it right in a minute. 8 o'clock till 10 o'clock. Okay. I will go back to what I said would be Albert Hammond. This track's called Down by the River.

Okay, folks, 12 minutes to 9 o'clock. I'm out of here at 9. Wally Hu is here in the studio waiting to take over. I'll just mention now, if you're a visitor to Mallacoota, you're very welcome, and enjoy Mallacoota as we enjoy having you here. If you're driving, walking or riding around Mallacoota and its environs, do it carefully. We don't want any sad things happening, but enjoy. Okay, I've got, what have I got coming up? I've got Christopher Cross coming up with Ride Like the Wind. I've got Barry Rafferty coming up with Baker Street.

This is Christopher Cross with Ride Like the Wind. We'll finish off the program and I'll catch you next week. Bit bucked up, but we got there. Thank you.

Now, I've got Mike and the Mechanics coming up with the Living Years, but I won't get it all in before the 9 o'clock news comes on. So I'll just recall it again next week as one of the leftovers. But this will finish off the program. Mike and the Mechanics with the Living Years. Thank you for listening.

0: Regional dwelling values increased by 3.3% compared to a 1.1% rise across the capital cities. Cotality says while city slickers have been moving out to the country in waves for years, their motivation seems to have changed from lifestyle to affordability. Autism Association Australia says now is the time to provide support for those moving off the National Disability Insurance Scheme. As Shannon Kirkwood reports, the budget confirmed changes which will limit who can access the NDIS.
1: The plan to rein in the scheme's growth is the budget's largest savings measure. It's forecast to lead to $36.2 billion in savings over the next 4 years. The overhaul of the scheme will begin this week, with the government set to introduce legislation. Thousands of NDIS participants with autism are set to be moved off the scheme. Autism Association Australia CEO Nicole Rogerson says the budget didn't deliver on a funding request for the establishment and delivery of the National Parent Support during reform. But she says the need for reform remains, and the association will work with the government toward a successful transition in the best interests of families coping with autism.
0: UK Prime Minister Keir Starmer has appointed new ministers after four resigned amid calls for him to step down as Labour leader. Dozens of MPs are urging Mr. Starmer to resign immediately or lay out a timetable for his resignation. But more than 100 MPs have signed a statement backing him, saying now is not the time for a leadership contest. The King will be at Westminster on Wednesday for the state opening of Parliament. His speech will lay out the government's agenda. Plans to build a Trump Tower on the Gold Coast have been scrapped. The 91-storey building would have been the tallest in Australia, but developers say the Trump brand has become increasingly toxic in Australia and they have other luxury brand options to explore. The name of a hormonal disorder which affects 1 in 8 women worldwide has been changed. Polycystic ovary syndrome, or PCOS, will now be known as polyendocrine metabolic ovarian syndrome, or PMOS. The change was announced by the European Congress of Endocrinology and published in The Lancet overnight. One of the leaders of the push to rename was Professor Helena Teed, director of the Monash Centre for Health Research and Implementation. She says the term polycystic contributed to delays in diagnosis and inadequate medical care. Turning to sport, in cycling, Jonathan Narváez has won the mountainous Stage 4 of the Giro d'Italia. Jai Hindley was the best of the Australians in 13th. Giulio Ciccone, who finished 3rd, remains in the overall lead.
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5: Welcome to Assignment on the BBC World Service. I'm Jill McGivering in Serbia.
6: I remember the 1st of November, and I think that that day will always be in my memory for a few things. I actually bought a train ticket that was for 12. The roof collapsed at 11:52. I remember standing in the door.
7: Well, good morning, folks. Oops, that's a bit loud. Good morning, folks. It's Wally Hu here. I've got the same problem that I had last Wednesday, so I've just turned everything off and going to restart again. In the meantime, I'll put back the satellite and you can listen to some other stuff. And hopefully I can get it right this time.
5: I met her in front of the abandoned station building. Its sawtooth roof makes a dramatic zigzag against the sky. There used to be a broad concrete canopy running along the front of the building. But 18 months ago, the whole thing suddenly broke off and crashed to the ground, killing 16 of the people standing underneath.
6: This is like a graveyard. This is like a memory that 16 people were killed, and 18 months after that, in this moment, we still do not have somebody who is responsible. We still do not have justice for these people, and I would say we still do not have peace for these people. I can truly say that Novi Sad is not the same city since 1st of November 2024. Something stole happiness from us. We do not feel this as a happy town anymore.
5: I'm travelling now to the capital, Belgrade, just half an hour by train through flat plains dotted with houses with red-tiled roofs. I'm in Serbia, looking at the impact of the Novi Sad station disaster

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0: One of those whose life changed forever was Dijana Hrdka. I met her in her neighbourhood in East Belgrade, on a rough patch of grass overlooked by blocks of flats, next to a run-down playground. She is slight, with straight shoulder-length hair and a weary look. When the canopy collapsed, Dijana was a divorced mother of two who was scraping a living cooking fast food. Now she's a household name, all because of her son, Stefan.
2: I could talk about Stefan all day. He was a really cheerful and positive child. He never complained. He loved helping others. He didn't have a bad bone in his body. I'm really proud of him because I know that he was a decent human being. He was a good boy.
0: Could I ask you about what happened on November the 1st, 2024? What was the first that you heard that something had happened to Stefan?
2: I saw it on TV. Some canopy had collapsed. I thought it was at a bus station. I was busy that day, so I thought I'd catch up with the news later on. My sister called me and asked if Stefan had been in touch. I tried to call him. He didn't answer. Then I started to worry. He always gets back to me. This time he didn't. I had a really bad feeling. I thought, brace yourself. I went to the police station. I waited and waited. And when I couldn't wait any longer, I went up to one officer and begged him for any news about Stefan. He said nothing. He just hugged me. And then I realized. I remember collapsing onto the floor and just shaking and screaming and screaming until I couldn't scream anymore. That night, I went to Novi Sad to identify the body. I wouldn't wish this on any parent, to see something like that, to see their child in that sort of state. I wouldn't wish it on my biggest enemy. That is why I'm fighting, so that no mother sees something like that, so that no mother has to bury her child, so that no mother has to feel this pain.
0: Dijana's grief about her son's death at Novi Sad soon became a search for answers. How had this happened? Who was responsible? She wasn't the only one determined to find out. Within days, local activists like Jelena, the woman I met outside the station, started to debate what to do. They were shocked and angry. When they organised rallies demanding justice, people of all ages, all walks of life, poured onto the streets to join. The protest rapidly spread in size and scale. Soon they were in Novi Sad, in Belgrade, in towns and cities right across the country. Placards accused the government of corruption, of lying about what had happened, of covering up the truth. The deaths at Novi Sad had ignited a fire which for a whole year the government seemed unable to put out. The protests were led by students. It was a chaotic year of university shutdowns, blockades and mass rallies. I've come to a small park in central Belgrade, surrounded by university buildings. I'm here to meet two students who took part in the demonstrations, Mila and Emma.
3: After the tragedy in Novi Sad, I kind of felt that this is like the moment. Like this moment is really crucial for all the students to actually participate. I think that at that point, everybody was like, I could have been the person who died in that tragedy. All of us could have been under that canopy. And then we kind of saw that if we continue to tolerate this government and their corruption and their lack of rule of law, lack of democracy, the casualties will just be worse. When we look at the previous protests, the activist and the resistance movement in Serbia was naturally evolving, and this was the time when it erupted.
0: What sort of pressure did you face because you were taking part in these protests, Mila?
3: I was facing a lot of pressure. I was attacked multiple times on social media, also pro-regime media in Serbia. I also faced lots of misogynist comments many times on social media. I was targeted multiple times, and it was really stressful for me.
0: There had been a blockade of the university and, of course, the mass protests. All of that seems to have stopped now. Why has it stopped? Why has it calmed down?
3: Maybe people are also trying to recharge their energy, to actually think about what was good and what was bad before.

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2: And good morning, this is Wally Hu here on this Wednesday morning, the 13th of May 2026. It's 15 minutes past 9. Sorry for the late start, but we've had a few little problems here that seem to be cropping up at the studio, so hopefully at some stage in the future we'll get it rectified properly. Seem to have done it okay so far. We'll see what happens for the rest of the show. Now, yes, time for the weather report, isn't it? Bit late, sorry. Here it comes. Oh, once I bring it up, that is. Okay, weather-wise, here we go. Tides, got to make sure I get the tides as well. Okay, now it's waiting for it to update. Ah, there we go. Right, currently showing 13.3, feels like 12.3. Humidity 89%. Wind is from the west-northwest at 7 k's, wafting up to 11 k's. Chance of rain, they say 20% chance today, so usually that means no rain at all, but with the cloud cover, one never knows. We'll soon find out for the rest of the day, sometime. Anyway, our Mallacoota warnings there, no warnings for Mallacoota, which is good. You can get things done around the place. Now, just go down further and see we've got a minimum and maximum today. Oh yes, we have. Sure, Wednesday, 8.7 overnight, and the maximum so far has been 13.3. No rainfall as far as they're concerned overnight as well. Right, and the main thing here we've got to remember. I tend to forget it all the time. And the weather report has been brought to you by our great bank in town.
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2: 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We don't want to lose it. That's right. Now, what are we doing next? We're going to play some songs, I presume. Why not? It's going to be country and western style today, yes, all the way through from from now till midday. And we're going to start off with Marty Robbins, three songs from that gentleman. It's 18 past 9. Here we go.

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And there we had Marty Robbins with the first one was a white sports coat and a pink carnation. Second one was El Paso. And the third one was Don't Worry. The time is now coming up to 9:30. Now, media release from the CFA, very important. 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Very important. Okay, it's 9:31 and a bit, time to listen to Dolly Parton, followed by a couple of songs by Tammy Wynette.

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And there we started off with Dolly Parton with Coat of Many Colours, Tammy Wynette with Stand By Your Man, and the second one was Till I Make It On My Own. And I forgot to mention also, we started the show off, and we always do on a Wednesday, with the fabulous, fabulous Lemon Drop singing Good Morning Australia. The time is now coming up 9:41 and a half. Now, East Gippsland Shire Libraries is setting this thing up. There's not much time to book because it starts at 10 a.m. this morning till midday. Wednesday the 13th of May, 10 a.m. till midday. It's discover the new free East Gippsland Community Directory. So if you, it says bookings essential, it's a free event. So I'm not quite sure if you can book in straight away now at the library to get in this free event. Yes. Okay, right, so, learn how to connect with local clubs, groups, services and volunteering opportunities in East Gippsland. That's as far as I'm going to go. I think it's just not worthwhile going any further because if you haven't made an appointment to go there now, you probably won't be going there because it's on today, Wednesday the 13th of May, 10 a.m. till midday. To view the online community directory, visit www.mycommunitydirectory.com.au/Victoria/East Gippsland. At least you can do that at any time you want. Okay? Right. Now we've got some more country stuff happening here. We've got David Houston, followed by a couple of songs by Bill Anderson.

I've lost count of the hours, and I've lost track of the days. In fact, I've lost just about everything since you went away. Everything that is, except the memories you left me. And that's one thing that no one can mar. I don't know who you're with. I don't even know where you've gone. My only hope is that someday you might hear this song, and you'll know that I wrote it especially for you.

This flame in my heart is like an eternal fire, for every day it burns hotter, and every day it burns higher. And I haven't been able to put out one little flicker, not even with all of these tears. My friends think I'm crazy, and maybe I am, but I'll carry this torch just as long as I can, for someday you might just decide to come.

And there we start off with David Houston with Almost Persuaded. Bill Anderson with Still, and again with Poe Folks. And we're going to finish it off with three songs from Conway 20 till the 10 o'clock news, hopefully.

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